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Hello, everybody. You're listening to The Humming Wires on WRFI, community radio from the heart of the Finger Lakes. My name is John. I'm your host, broadcasting live from beautiful downtown Ithaca, beautiful historic Clinton House. It's a beautiful evening outside still. There's still some light out there. Can you believe it? I know I can. I have no choice. Hey, big shout out to Calvin and Wynn. What's happening, fellas? Hope y'all are enjoying the show. Y'all rascals. We just heard some Snooks Eaglin by the water. Melissa Carper before that with Ain't a Day Goes By from her 2022 record, Ramblin' Soul. What else? Well, we heard some Joe Bonsall, Cher Tutu. I've got that on a great compilation via Swallow Records, of course. You know, if you're looking for some real live southwestern Louisiana music, you could do a lot worse than Swallow Records. 14 Cajun Hits is the name of the album from 1987 on Swallow. Before that, Slap Happy with Drum. And we start off with Margaret Wakely, Hard to Leave the Island. We are just kicking off hour number two here on the show. So we got a lot more music to get to. We're listening to El Paulin right now, Mi Cueva. Let's check it out. 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

everybody. You're listening to The Humming Wires here on WRFI. Community radio for you and everybody that you know. We just heard some Willie Nelson. Pins and Needles from 1970. Before that, Quiet World, Sam. We also heard some Clancy Eccles. Freedom was the name of the track. And we start off that set with the Marquettes. Here Comes the Ho-Dads from 1963. You can hear us at 88.1 FM in Ithaca, 91.9 FM in Watkins Glen, and 89.7 FM all across the Southern Finger Lakes. 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

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We just heard The Emperors, I Want My Woman. It's from their album Epitaph for a Legend. Six String Servant, before that, I Can't Wait. Prior to that, Known as Pedro and his Dajes band. Daje Von Ovan, Non. That's from the compilation Legends of Benin, or Benin? My bad. Afrofunk, Kavacha, Abaja, and Afrobeat. That's a 2009 release from Analog Africa. They put out a lot of wild compilations. The Paramounts, before that, Come Go With Me. That's from the comp Basement Beehive, the girl group Underground, courtesy of Numero Records. And that should bring us up to date. We've got about just about 15 minutes left in the show. Lots of more music to get to. So let's get to it. Here on the Humming Wires, on your community radio station, WRFI.

All right, everybody, that's going to do it for the Humming Wires this week. Thank you so much for tuning in. Caitlin's up next. We take it easy. As for me, I'll see y'all next week. Adios.

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1: From Feature Story News in Washington, I'm Kate Fisher. US President Donald Trump has warned the ceasefire with Iran is on life support. It comes after Tehran sent its counter-proposal peace plan, something the US leader dismissed as garbage. Nick Harper reports from Washington.
2: Donald Trump in his latest comments expressed frustration, even anger, at a time when there were already concerns that diplomacy with Iran is faltering. The US president didn't rule out a deal, but his comments suggested that it's becoming harder by the day to get a deal done. He called Iran's counter-proposal stupid, a piece of garbage, weak, and said that Iran had not committed to not pursuing a nuclear weapon, that being a red line for the United States. And when asked about the ceasefire, he said it was still in effect, but warned that it was on life support, giving it just a 1% chance of survival. I'm Nick Harper in Washington.
1: US health officials say 18 passengers from a cruise ship linked to a hantavirus outbreak have now been flown back to the US and placed under monitoring. One passenger who tested positive for the rare virus strain is being treated in a biocontainment unit. US correspondent Ira Spitzer has more.
3: U.S. officials say the passengers had been aboard the luxury expedition ship the MV Hondius, which operates adventure cruises to Antarctica and South America, and has now been linked to an outbreak of the Andes virus, a rare hantavirus strain capable of limited person-to-person spread. 16 passengers are being monitored at the University of Nebraska Medical Center, while two others, including one showing symptoms, were taken to Emory University in Atlanta. Hantavirus can cause severe respiratory illness and, in some cases, be fatal. Still, officials say the risk to the public remains very low, stressing the virus does not spread easily. Ira Spitzer, San Francisco.
1: The suspect in the White House Correspondents' Dinner shooting has pleaded not guilty to all charges, including attempting to assassinate the president. Cole Thomas Allen was arraigned in federal court on Monday. Tony Waterman reports from Washington.
4: Cole Thomas Allen didn't speak in court on Monday. His lawyer entered the not guilty pleas on his behalf. He's been indicted on four counts, including trying to kill the president, shooting a Secret Service agent, and transporting firearms across state lines. Authorities say Allen was armed with two guns, as well as knives, when he stormed a security checkpoint at a press gala President Trump and top officials were attending last month. In a manifesto Allen allegedly sent to his family ahead of the shooting, he aired social and political grievances. Tony Waterman, Washington.
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5: Good evening. 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Thanks so much for tuning in this evening. This set list, and I say this every time, but I really did have such an incredible time making this one because it was kind of something that it took on a different shape every time I returned to the playlist. So I started off with trying to play more like house music, and then I was like, actually, let me just play a song that I think that would be played in the club. And then I was actually just like, I just want to play any song that I think should be played in the club. And I really hope it gets you up and gets you moving. And we've had some lovely weather here in Ithaca today in the past few days. So yeah, I don't know, I'm channeling some of the lovely energy and vibes that I've been getting. So we're going to start things off with Jadon, and it's called The Way You Move. Thanks so much for being here.

That last song you just heard was called Ra Ta Ta by Skrillex, which that was super fun because I found this one because I was searching for songs with Missy Elliott and I absolutely just loved that last one. The song that you're listening to now is called Greyhound and it's by Steph.fm, and I actually found this one by scrolling through Instagram and someone had it on their story and I loved it, so I figured it would be a nice little interlude for tonight. So let's go back to Greyhound by Steph.fm. Thanks for being here.

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I just pray I don't slip. 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I love you, but I gotta put myself.

0: You're listening to Take It Easy with me, Kaylin, here on WRFI 89.7 Odessa, 88.1 Ithaca, and WINO 91.9 Watkins Glen. And don't forget, this is your community radio from the heart of the Finger Lakes. Thanks so much. I think this set has been a little bit more than easy, I would say. I hope you've been moving. I hope you've been up. I know it's been a little different than what I have played previously, but these songs are just itching to be played. So here they are. Right now, this is Spit It Out with Kay Trinata and Rochelle Jordan. But before that, you heard some Beyonce, some Kid Apollo, which is a new group that I found on TikTok, actually. And Kalayla. I found that song Sorbet also on TikTok. I just love discovering new songs and new albums and as well. This next one is called Cyber Intro by RM47, Mad, and Raleigh. Let's get into it.
1: This just in. People everywhere are reporting strange sounds and a mysterious fog sweeping the nation. Many are reporting power outages, magnetic shifts, and other supernatural phenomena. Some say this may be the greatest disruptive force since artificial superintelligence. Experts are referring to it as RM47. Those who have experienced the mystical force have reported extreme changes of energy, mood, and behavior. Authorities have expressed concern.

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0: 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My God, today, imagine.
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0: shop. Who gon' tell you to stop? And if they tryna humble you, bitch, they ask it pop.
1: That last one was called Sharp by Daron Bernard. And just before that, we got a little groovy with it with We Don't Funk and with Kirby. Both of those artists have such unique vocals and incredible talent. So really looking forward to hearing some more of their work. I think Daron Bernard actually just dropped this album that Sharp is off of, and I cannot remember the name of it at the moment, but we should all check it out. We have just about 20 or so minutes left in this set, and so I hope you can bounce with me with this next one by Kenny Mason called Bounce With Me. Let's get into it.

That's just going to about do it for us this evening. You're listening to Back in My Arms by Isaiah Falls. This has been such an incredible playlist to craft, and I've been so grateful that I've gotten to share it with you all. You know where to find me every other week here at 9 o'clock on WRFI. Enjoy, and I'll see you all in a bit. Have a great week.

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1: From Feature Story News in Washington, I'm Kate Fisher. US President Donald Trump has warned the ceasefire with Iran is on life support. US health officials say 18 passengers from a cruise ship linked to a hantavirus outbreak have now been flown back to the US and placed under monitoring. And the suspect in the White House Correspondents' Dinner shooting has pleaded not guilty to all charges, including attempting to assassinate the president.

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0: Are you going to the conga, Joe? Are you going to the conga, Joe? Are you going to the conga, Joe? Are you going to the conga, Joe? Are you going to the conga, Joe?
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3: Sunny skies today with high temperatures around 63. Overnight lows will drop to 46 degrees with a chance of some showers after midnight. Showers are likely on Wednesday and maybe an afternoon thunderstorm with highs around 65. 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
1: From Feature Story News in Washington, I'm Kate Fisher. US President Donald Trump has warned the ceasefire with Iran is on life support. US health officials say 18 passengers from a cruise ship linked to a hantavirus outbreak have now been flown back to the US and placed under monitoring. And the suspect in the White House Correspondents' Dinner shooting has pleaded not guilty to all charges, including attempting to assassinate the president.

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1: Hey, Amiri, I noticed that while I was doing my show Jumpin' in the Sugar Bowl today, you drew a picture of a beautiful sunny cityscape with WRFI written on it. 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
1: Sunny skies today with high temperatures around 63. Overnight lows will drop to 46 degrees with a chance of some showers after midnight. Showers are likely on Wednesday and maybe an afternoon thunderstorm with highs around 65. 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

They call me Dr. Jones, known as the Night Tripper. Got my satchel of gris in my hand. They're tripping up and back down the bayou. I'm the last of the best. They call me the Greasy Man. Got many clients. 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Running down my prescription. I got medicine to cure all y'all's ills. I got remedies of every description.

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1: Hi, I'm Brian DeShazer, director of the Pacifica Radio Archives, and welcome to From the Vault, our weekly series that takes the history out of the oldest and largest collections of public radio programming in the United States and puts it back on the radio. On this edition of From the Vault, we present a 1968 profile of black artists in America since the early 1900s called Lives of Black Entertainers, produced by Gene D'Alessi at KPFA. And you might recognize his voice as the man who produced one of our treasures, an interview with Lena Horne in 1966. D'Alessi mentions entertainers most of us know, some of the greats such as Marian Anderson, Josephine Baker, and Paul Robeson, but also many great talents that we haven't heard much about, such as Abby Mitchell, Ira Aldridge, and Roland Hayes. Let's listen in on this wonderful audio document of some of the challenges and roadblocks many black artists faced while trying to make a living from their craft.
2: Black stage shows were, in 1900, still confined to minstrels, patterned for the tastes of white-moneyed audiences, and to a few black musical comedies where the staple still included these stereotypes: shuffling so-called darkies, the deprecating coon song, razor songs, chicken songs, and the inevitable reference to that much maligned comestible, the watermelon. Conversely, Will Marion Cook, a man of great talent, after studying with the renowned German violinist Joachim, settled in New York. He quickly learned that America was not ready for a black concert violinist,

0: His first success, Clorindy, for which Paul Lawrence Dunbar wrote the lyrics, appeared in 1898. 20 years later, he took his band to Europe and helped create the vogue for black music there. Burt Williams and George Walker were the chief black vaudeville fixtures, widely known to whites. Indeed, Richard Bardolph tells us black entertainers were dependent upon white acceptance, for there were virtually no Negro theaters. They played for whites in white theaters under white management. Burt Williams achieved great success during 10 years with the Ziegfeld Follies, but when he died at 46, one of America's favorite stage personalities, he had not realized his ambition. And that ambition was to interpret the real black man on stage. The antithesis of the buffoons and handkerchief heads he was forced to play, he was born in the Bahamas of mixed blood. He was the grandson of the white Danish consul at Antigua and his mulatto wife. Their son and another quarter black woman were Mr. Williams' parents. He migrated to California, and too poor to enter Stanford University, he drifted into theater. He was a tall, handsome, scholarly man. His speech was refined. He was light-skinned. He always performed in blackface and spoke on stage the so-called darky dialect that he mastered by close study. One can only guess his thoughts when white America applauded him for his realistic portrayals by simply being himself. The 20s brought a brisk demand by white America for all black revues like Shuffle Along, Chocolate Dandies, and the annual Blackbird shows. Josephine Baker, the daughter of a St. Louis washerwoman, emerged. A child of bitter poverty, America saw her go to work for many hard years as a waitress. She became a hoofer in the chorus line in dingy honky-tonks before her appearance in the top cabarets.
1: I'm blue, just as blue as could be. 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Nothing but

0: but bluebirds all the day long. 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I noticed that the days are hurrying along, when you're in love, oh how they're gone. 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Nothing but blue skies all the day long.
1: Thereafter, her magnificent sexiness, her piquant song and tantalizing strut carried her to great triumphs in France.

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And out of poverty in squalor in Virginia came Bill Robinson. As a child, he was the despair of the ex-slave grandmother who reared him. Incorrigible at school, he ran off when he was 8 and soon found himself employed as a juvenile dancer at $5 a week in a road show. He was 30, past 30, when a manager discovered him in a tank town and turned him into a single act. In time, he was booked in New York theaters at $3,000 a week. He made several movies. He was a generous man, easily imposed on, and though he is said to have earned $3 million, he died penniless. The history of the black entertainer of the 20s and 30s is permeated with pathos. Ethel Waters made her first disastrous marriage at 13. At 17, when she filled in for a single bump-and-grind act in a Philadelphia saloon, she was offered a $10 a week spot with a black vaudeville troupe.

Accommodations were so difficult to secure that the group was put up in stables and whorehouses. Upon her return to Harlem, she resumed her work as a chambermaid, interrupted by road tours, before her eventual success on stage. No.

And there was Abby Mitchell. This gifted woman was born a generation or two too soon to achieve the kind of recognition that a black vocal and dramatic artist of her talents could realistically aspire to. She distinguished herself in Europe, appearing with European orchestras, singing operatic arias and classical songs. Back on Broadway, she played maid's roles.

Meanwhile, there were some factors which enlarged somewhat the opportunities for black entertainers. Among them, the emergence of Harlem's Lafayette Players, a little theater movement. Black plays by white writers like Connolly's Green Pastures, Hayward's Porgy and Bess, Green's In Abraham's Bosom, and O'Neill's All God's Chillin' Got Wings and Emperor Jones offered blacks some employment. Productions such as these opened a few doors for black people, but the movie roles, for example, were confined to bit parts as domestics, witless comics, or other exotics. Lincoln Perry, the man white America knew as Stephen Fetchett, distressed proud blacks because of his bumbling gait, head-scratching, eye-rolling bewilderment, and drooping dialect. He convulsed millions of whites and earned and spent more than $1 million. Hattie McDaniel and Louise

Before the fees came, her church took up a collection for a suitable dress. But soon she began earning $5 fees for recitals before black congregations and socials. When she was still in high school, she was already making tours of Southern colleges. On the first of these trips, when she was compelled to move to the Jim Crow car as the train reached Washington, Marian Anderson was overwhelmed with a sense of shame. It was to be her first experience with the traumas that threatened a young black artist's equilibrium and integrity.

Showing great promise, she swallowed hard and applied for instruction at a Philadelphia conservatory. She was told bluntly, "We don't take colored." Eventually, after a couple of setbacks, her victory at a major vocal competition in New York City in the late 1920s brought her both an appearance with the New York Philharmonic and an upturn in her fortunes.

earlier trips to Europe for study and experience were followed by a 2-year stay starting in 1933. She had full bookings. Toscanini's praises of her voice brought her extraordinary notice. By 1936, she was one of the nation's preeminent concert artists. The South, of course, refused to hear her. And when the old bags who comprised the Daughters of the American Revolution denied her the use of Constitution Hall in Washington, the hit the fan. At the insistence of Charles Houston, a black dean of the Howard Law School, there was arranged an alternative, an Easter Sunday morning recital at the Lincoln Memorial that assembled a huge audience.

0: Marian Anderson became the first black woman to sing at the Metropolitan Opera. Her voice, unique. Her honors, myriad.
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0: More honored even than Miss Anderson was Paul Robeson, who was 70 years old on April 9th, 1968. His father was a fugitive slave who worked his way through Lincoln University. He married the college-trained daughter of a proud family who had lived in Philadelphia for generations. One ancestor served in the Continental Army. Another had been a co-founder of the Free African Society in 1787. And others of the family were teachers, artisans, and otherwise distinguished. Paul Robeson was the youngest of several children. His mother died in a fire when he was very young. He was forced to attend segregated schools at first, but when the family moved to Somerville, New Jersey, an unsegregated high school was available to Mr. Robeson. He made an excellent record there, working meanwhile with his father's Sunday school as superintendent and leading the singing with a voice that was to make musical history. He won a competitive state scholarship to Rutgers and became the third black man to be admitted to the university. His performance on the football team won him All-American honors. This despite the fact that he was repeatedly Sunday punched by opposing teams who singled him out. Copping Sundays, that is, punching the groin of blacks while players were piled up after a tackle, was part of the game. He earned 4 varsity letters, in addition to junior year election to Phi Beta Kappa. As Mr. Du Bois had done previously, Paul Robeson received a dazzling array of records in oratorical competitions. At Columbia University Law School, his formidable reputation as athlete and scholar, his personal warmth, and his talents as a mixer gained him great admiration. He took his law degree. He supported his studies and later a wife by playing professional football. Black papers found his exploits with the Milwaukee Badgers excellent copy. He was one hell of a football player. There were, according to Saunders Redding, 2 brief flurries of news headlines in the national press during this period. One came when it was rumored that a group of entrepreneurs had confidentially pledged $1 million to back Paul Robeson as the prospective heavyweight champion of the world. But Mr. Robeson was not interested in prize fighting, so nothing came of this. The second came when, having graduated at the top of his law school class and having been urged by his wife, he accepted a position in a prominent white New York law firm. The white press's reaction to this was mixed. The black press was elated. But writing briefs for cases involving railroads, banks, and hundreds of thousands of dollars hardly seemed calculated to help Robeson fulfill the service to black people of which his father had spoken. The Reverend William Drew Robeson had been a great influence in the lives of his 3 sons, the eldest of whom was a physician and the middle one a minister. Paul Robeson told a friend of those days, "I want to plead the case of the misunderstood and oppressed peoples before the highest courts of the land. I want to help create laws which will guard their homes and children. I want to legislate those laws. I want to speak out so the whole world will hear." In the law firm, he prepared brilliant briefs, but white associates were chosen to defend them in court. He knew why this was so. A black lawyer simply did not represent white clients before a court of law, and he began to experience real frustration.
2: His wife sensed the dilemma. She was too discerning to entertain the prospect of his frittering his life away in a picayune civil practice, which was the fate of so many black lawyers. She helped widen his musical and theatrical horizons. By now, 1924 had come, and with it, the interest in the black man and in black life as subjects for serious art was beginning to flower. and Paul Robeson had an innate talent for dramatics. He had a superb but untrained bass voice. And in 1924, he acted in an amateur production at the Harlem YMCA. Later, Kenneth McGowan said, "Some magic emanated from the man." And James Light spread the word in Greenwich Village that Paul Robeson was a born actor. Before too long, the playwright Eugene O'Neill and James Light, the director, had prevailed upon him to play Jim Harris in All God's Chillen Got Wings. In the words of Saunders Redding, the announcement of this brought on a wind of controversy and a rainfall of protest. All God's Chillen was that kind of play. It dealt in somber, realistic terms with the melancholy married life of a mixed couple. The newspapers protested playing a black man opposite a white female. Mr. Robeson was once again in the headlines of the white press. He would be national news for nearly the next half century.
3: In the spring of 1925, he gave his first concert of Negro spirituals at the Greenwich Village Theater. Alexander Wolcott lauded him as the finest musical instrument wrought by nature in our time. Later that year, he went to London and played the Emperor Jones to great applause at the Ambassador's Theater. He returned briefly to the United States and found himself a much sought-after celebrity, even by some whites. Back in Europe, he saw the great black poet Claude McKay, who had just returned from the Soviet Union with glowing reports. In 1927, Mr. Robeson made a triumphant concert tour of the United States and again returned to Europe to fulfill engagements. From Europe, his music and his dynamic personality radiated all over that continent. He gave command performances. He sang the sorrow songs of blacks. The London Daily Express proclaimed him more than a great actor and a great singer. He is, the paper said, a great man who creates the soul of a people in bondage and shows you its true kinship with the fettered soul of man. We became like little children as we surrendered to his magical genius.
0: This piece and others in the same vein were reprinted in the United States. American blacks were strengthened in their belief that Mr. Robeson was their instrument, their ambassador to the world. When he sang Old Man River in the first American revival of Showboat, Edna Ferber, the author of the book, wrote, "I have never seen an ovation like that given any figure of the stage, the concert hall, or the opera. That audience stood up and howled. They applauded and shouted and stamped. The show stopped. He sang it again. The show stopped. They called him back again and again.

0: That was in the spring of 1933.
1: A year of the Great Depression. White America was in deep trouble. Black America could only show empathy. Black people had been in an economic depression since 1619. Black playwrights without producers, black writers without an audience, black artists without a market. They were acutely aware of the illness of a society that thwarted their creative drives. Paul Robeson, as with other American intellectuals, was cognizant of the fact that the Depression called for a mandate of social change. He became a man for all seasons. In 1958, on Pacifica Radio in Berkeley, when he was 60, he verbalized a portion of his political philosophy. Mrs. Elsa Knight Thompson was at the KPFA microphone with Mr. Robeson when he discussed his reasons for returning to the United States from Europe.
2: I made a decision some years ago. I say certainly that I spring essentially from here, like you threw the other day about the Indians in North Carolina. If you recall, that was in Robeson County.
3: Yes, I noticed that in the item.
2: Now, this is a very interesting thing which I point out in my book and which explains a good deal, too, of how I feel. Now, I was born on the edge of Robeson County, and my father is a Robeson and was a Robeson because he was a slave, my own father, a slave of the Scottish Robesons who still control Robeson County in North Carolina. Mm-hmm. So I approach these problems from a very close point. But I have a home, and my people are tobacco workers and sharecroppers today on plantations in that county. But a part of that soil belongs to me. That's my roots. These are my roots in this country. On the other hand, also, I felt that... somewhere, the contributions that I had... could make some contribution from my background traveling about the world. However, I never expected, I am quite willing to say, that I would be restricted from traveling.
4: Yes.
3: Well, tell me, Mr. Robeson, was your commitment to the political scene then largely as a result of your feeling about your own people, or our own people, let's put it?
2: Yeah.
3: Or did it have other overtones of conviction?
2: First it starts as an American Negro instead of my own people. The other great change is very constant in my mind. I was in the Welsh Valley, and the Welsh people sing very much like we do in the Negro people.
3: Yes, I've heard
2: many
3: them.
2: Of our songs, beautiful songs. And I was one of the few outsiders who has sung at a Welsh Eisteddfod, their national festival, which has gone on since the time of the Druids. And I went down in the mines with the workers, and they explained to me that, Paul, you may be successful here in England, but your people suffer like ours. We are poor people. And you belong to us. You don't belong to the big wigs here in this country. And so I today feel as much at home in the Welsh Valley as I would in my own Negro section, any city in the United States. And I just did a broadcast by translated cable to the Welsh Valley a few weeks ago. And here was the first understanding that the struggle of the Negro people, or of any people, cannot be by itself. That is, the human struggle. And so I was attracted then met many members of the Labour Party. And my politics embraced also the common struggle of all oppressed peoples, including especially the working masses, specifically the laboring people of all the world. And that defines my philosophy. It's a joining one of we are a working people, a laboring people, the Negro people. And there is a unity between our struggle and those of white workers. In the South, I've had white workers shake my hand and say, Paul, we are fighting for the same thing. And so this defines my attitude towards socialism and toward many other things in the world. I do not believe that a few people should control the wealth of any land, that it should be a collective ownership in the interest of all.
1: Eventually, Paul Robeson took up the play that had always fascinated him. In London in 1930, he starred in Shakespeare's Othello. With a feeling that never had before been brought to this classic tragedy, he played the definitive role of the great-hearted Moor. His portrayal of simple weakness before the poison of jealousy, his towering, brutal passion, and his sorrow as he found that he had killed the thing he loved brought him the widest theatrical acclaim. As with all God's chillen, there were strong taboos against a black man acting opposite a white woman in such a passionate and brutal part. But Mr. Robeson lifted the play above the taboo. In the fall of 1943, he opened a gala season of Othello in New York that actually exceeded his earlier London triumph.
5: I'd like to do a short excerpt from Shakespeare's Othello.
4: It is the last speech of Othello. He has killed Desdemona. From savage passion? No. Othello came from a culture as great as that of ancient Venice. He came from an Africa of equal stature. And he felt he was betrayed, his honor was betrayed, and his human dignity was betrayed. And so when they come for him from Venice, he speaks and says, "Soft you! A word or two before you go. I have done the state some service, and they know it. No more of that. I pray you in your letters, when you shall these unlucky deeds relate, speak of me as I am. Nothing extenuate, nor set down aught in malice. Then must you speak of one that loved full wisely, but too well. Of one not easily jealous, but being wrought, perplexed in the extreme. Of one whose subdued eyes, albeit unused to the melting mood, dropped tears as fast as the Arabian trees, their medicinable kind. Set you down this, and say besides, that in Aleppo once, where a malignant and a turbaned Turk beat a Venetian and traduced the state, I took by the throat the damned heathen dog and smote him thus."
1: From 1928 to 1939, Mr. and Mrs. Robeson, now the parents of a son, lived chiefly in Europe. He said this European life was partly a protest, not so much an escape from personal discriminations of life in America, but as a rebellion against America's attitude on race. A motion picture he made in London with African boys and girls gave him knowledge of African cultures and languages, which were to be among his enduring interests. During his decade abroad, he visited Africa, made two trips to Spain, and in 1935, made the first of his many visits to the Soviet Union. He had always had a gift for languages, and this allowed him contact with ordinary citizens. He had learned Russian in 1925, long before he ever thought of going to that country, just because he was fascinated by Chaliapin singing and Mussorgsky's songs. He learned Chinese even earlier. "I just wanted to read Chinese poetry," he said, and it wasn't too hard to learn the Chinese characters, even though he couldn't be sure of the tones that made up so much of the poetic effect as well as the speech. He mastered several African dialects. The life in the Soviet Union made a great impression on him. There, he said, he found the real solution of the minority and racial problems. A very simple solution, complete equality for all men of all races. He was struck by the quick success of all groups in taking part in modern civilization once they were given a chance. Eskimos and people from Turkestan, who had always been called primitive and backward, took their place as citizen workers. Mr. Robeson saw the rise of fascism in Europe. He had planned to continue his life abroad, but as the struggle between fascism and democracy grew more and more acute, he felt that his place was in his own country. At the KPFA microphone in 1958, Mrs. Thompson put this question to Paul Robeson.
3: "What is your reaction to the passive resistance as practiced in Montgomery?"
2: "Well, sir, I think there was a magnificent movement, and nobody can, I say, there's nothing as far as the general thing of a nonviolent solution of the problem. This is the, there could be no other solution within our, within the frame of things today. I mean, this is a very important contribution. Nobody could think of a violent solution unless somebody wanted to ask somebody to be destroyed. I mean, that would be absurd. On the other hand, within that framework, I think that the Negro people have to be extremely militant and demand a little more than they are demanding today, and to do a little more, to do other things as well as pray, let me put it.
0: Harold Winkler.
5: Do you think there's been a change in the attitude of the Negro churches toward militant political and economic action, Mr. Rhodes?
2: I think there has, because it's history, you know. Take Frederick Douglass. I belong to the AME Zion Church, and Douglass was a part of that church. Harriet Tubman, who formed the Underground Railroad, who was called the Moses of our people. They sang Go Down Moses when she came into the South to free the slaves. And Harriet Tubman. And we have a tradition of tremendous, consistent speaking out, you know, for our rights. Like in the whole civil rights struggle. I mean by militant, letting people know that you want to be free like anybody else. However, a lot of the responsibility still rests upon our churches, because that's where so many of our people, go. They have tremendous influence, too.
5: Mr. Robeson, do you think your artistry as a singer and actor have suffered because of your involvement in political action, or profited?
2: They have not. I feel that they have profited. They've only suffered when they've suffered by the fact that because of my political views, which I certainly did not expect in a democracy, that I've been prevented from exercising my craft. However, I've kept singing all through the years. You may be able to test it pretty soon. I just made a recording the other day for Vanguard, which they felt was superior to any records I have ever made. My voice is still in fine shape. I've been in the area. And as far as Othello, I've worked on it. I feel I've just been invited to play at Stratford-on-Avon, the Shakespeare Memorial Theatre in England, in Pericles, to play the part of Gower. And I would certainly do Othello at some point in London, and I feel I would give a better performance. I feel that I've got a lot of things here which we won't be able to get to in my music. Comparing the folk music of the world, I would say that my interest in my art has deepened just no end in the last years. And I've become interested in the music of Bartok, of Mussorgsky, many folk things, the unity of the folk music of the world, which has sprung from my political conviction that all people should be unified. I have seen it expressed in their music, and I do a program, which of all the songs of all the peoples in the world, suggesting that we are all one human family. It all comes to that. So I feel that basically that it has deepened my... On the other hand, I have never separated my work as an artist from my work as a human being. I've always put it even more strongly that, to me, my art is always a weapon. It's got to be good art. Othello was a weapon in racial relations, or at least showing that we can do some things too. I played football. My father explained to me that, well, Othello hit me, I couldn't hit him back, because they'd say we were bad and savage, so I had to stand and be knocked all around. I had to do well in my studies. So I've never been able to divorce one thing from the other. And luckily, I don't sing the kind of songs that you're here and you hit the high, whatever it is, the high B flat and the high this and the high that. I sing songs that express very much the emotions of different peoples, like the Welsh, the Scotch, the Negro, Chinese, Russian, and so forth.
0: In 1946, Mr. Robeson was badgered by the Troglodytic Joint Committee on Un-American Activities of the California Legislature. But no amount of harassment could reduce Mr. Robeson's monumental contributions to his world and his people.
6: Paul taught me about being proud because I was Negro.
0: Miss Lena Horn.
6: I had always had this pride, this fierce, sterile almost kind of pride, because my grandmother had said, "You must be proud," but she never told me all the horror of her background. One didn't talk about it, you see, and then she died, and I was getting more and more in that middle-class trap with Negroes who might have a job who didn't speak about it also. I worked even at the time I was 16, and with Cecil, with organizations, but he never told me the reasons why I had a right to some of that pride, you see. But Paul is the first one who came to me and said, "Your grandmother was a fiery little woman who chased me off the street corners of Harlem, and she was this, and she was that. I said, really? Nobody ever told me that. He said, why, she was a wonderful Negro woman because she wanted to help her people, and she felt she had a right to it. And she made this expression, noblesse oblige, mean being proud of her people. And I said, but nobody ever said it. And he sat down for hours and he told me about Negro people. And what, you know, I read it in some books and never learned it in school. They don't teach it in history books. I couldn't know anything unless I really had moved up by then from the South and had been with Negro people who were terrified, you know, and couldn't do anything about it. And he didn't talk to me as a symbol of a pretty Negro chick singing in a club. He talked to me about my heritage. And that's why I always loved him. And I didn't even know, he didn't even speak to me as a leader, quote, Negro leader. And I find more and more myself calling upon the things that Paul said to me. Because it's as of now, except he is not our leader. We eat up our leaders, you know. We history eats our leaders up. We eat them up. We drain them and we throw them out because everything moves so fast. But I don't think I could have felt the kind of pain I did and the kind of sense of recognition when I saw Alabama and hoses and dogs and children if I hadn't had Paul in my life.
2: I realized, I'm really sure of this, that if Martin Luther King could choose a good man to honor, Paul Robeson would be that man, and another man would be that grand human being, W.E.B. Du Bois.
0: The distinguished broadcaster and labor journalist, Mr. Sidney Rodger, as heard on Pacifica Radio in Berkeley on April 16, 1968, shortly after the assassination of Martin Luther King.
2: Robeson's birthday, by the way, is being celebrated, but not in the United States of America where he was born. But it's being celebrated by a number of British artists and actors and writers and others. Paul was only 23 years old when he made his first appearance in Blackpool and later in Liverpool, and then in 1930 he was acclaimed for his Othello, an experience many of us can recall some years later when he played Othello with Uta Hagen as Desdemona and Jose Ferrer as Iago. My God, what an experience that was. Any of you who saw it will never forget it, I'm sure. Well, Robeson is 70. I've known him for many, many years. A man I really loved. I speak of him as if he's dead. He's not. He's still alive. But for the last several years, he's been a very sick man, pretty much out of contact, suffering some kind of a breakdown, at times unable to recognize his friends or what's going on. And what a shame, because he had so much to do with what's been going on. Robeson made an enormous contribution to the Negroes' fight for freedom in America, for the kind of goals that Martin Luther King fought for, the kind of goals that those who worked with King are continuing to fight for. Robeson did it long before it was popular, even for white liberals to join in. I want to say that I'll never forget a most remarkable episode that took place in Berkeley in the first week of May 1952, when Paul Robeson was scheduled to sing at a concert in the Berkeley Community Theater. He was scheduled to sing... this concert, only a concert, by the way, no speaking, on May 23rd, 1952. And the entire force of the Berkeley establishment, including all the patrioteers, did everything in their powers to keep Robeson from singing. I'll never forget the evening that the Board of Education held a hearing concerning Robeson's right to sing at the Berkeley Community Theater. I'd like to describe some parts of that evening that took place some 16 years ago because it tells us a lot about the struggle that is part of the history of the civil rights and Negro liberation movement. Most assuredly tells us that so much that is new to the younger generation was hardly invented by this younger generation. Here's some parts of that story. The Berkeley Board held a meeting. So many people came to the Berkeley Board of Education that it couldn't be held at the Berkeley Board, but it had to be held in the huge auditorium before something more than 1,000 people. I'm recalling all this from 16 years back, but how well I remember. At that board meeting, Mayor Lawrence Cross, a great guy, he was a reverend, Lawrence Cross, he was mayor of Berkeley, led the fight for Robeson's right to sing. And Cross charged, and I think this is most interesting, charged Alameda County District Attorney J. Frank Coakley, the same man who's there today, with openly inciting a riot, because he publicly spread the rumor that if Robeson was allowed to sing, there might be riots and school property might be damaged. This was Coakley speaking. What was amazing was the board meeting at which all kinds of local business interests and American Legionnaires and others kept standing up and saying that they had nothing against Negres, but worried about Robeson singing because of his communist connections. And for reasons I never could quite determine, one of these speakers after another kept saying that he opposes Robeson from singing, but has no feeling against Negroes. In fact, many, one after another, kept saying, "Why, I have all kinds of Negro boys working for me." And every time one of these men used the word boys, the audience, more than half of them Negroes, more than half of those women, 1,000 people practically as one, would stand up and yell, "Men." And these people on the stage were really getting quite confused. What did they mean, these people yelling, "Men"? Well, that's about all of the story. Paul Robeson did sing. As a matter of fact, it was a good concert, but it was almost a real anti-climax to that Board of Education meeting. So, what else is there to say? When I think of Martin Luther King, when I think of Paul Robeson, I too must repeat the word "men" and never forget it. The Negro struggle is led by men. Thanks for listening. This is Sidney Roger.
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0: This is Writer's Voice, compelling conversations with authors who challenge, inspire, and inform. We begin with a look at how Stephen King's work strikes at the heart of our most basic fears. Caroline Bix takes us inside Stephen King's private archives to explore how horror works and why King's stories continue to haunt us. Then, an other kind of fear, the dizzying precarity plaguing so many college adjuncts. Novelist Marie Adelman joins me to talk about Adjunct, her darkly funny and deeply unsettling novel about exploitation, debt, and survival inside higher education. That's all coming up on today's Writer's Voice. Thanks for joining us this hour on this station, your favorite podcast app, or at writersvoice.net. I'm Francesca Rhiannon. You know that feeling when a book scares you in a way that sticks? Not just the jump scare, but the fear that finds the exact right spot, the one you've been carrying around since you were a kid. Stephen King is very good at that, better than almost anyone. He spent decades terrifying readers. But according to scholar Caroline Bix, the real power of his work lies not in the monsters themselves, but in the human fears beneath them. Grief, loneliness, trauma, and the fear that no one can ultimately save us. In Monsters in the Archives, Bix chronicles the extraordinary year she spent inside King's private archive in Bangor, Maine, reading drafts of Carrie, Salem's Lot, The Shining, Pet Sematary, and other works while reflecting on her own childhood fears and anxieties. We talk about King's writing process, why his stories endure, and how horror allows readers to confront fears that are both deeply personal and universally human. Here's my conversation with Caroline Bix. Caroline Bix, welcome to Writer's Voice.
1: Thank you so much for having me.
0: Monsters in the Archives. This is not just a wonderful book for people who love Stephen King, and who doesn't love Stephen King because he's a magnificent writer, but also people who are not that familiar with his actual work. You know, many people, I think, are probably more familiar with the movies that have been made of it.
1: Exactly. Well, thank you for saying that. That means a lot to me, because I wrote this book with the hope that it would reach as many people as possible, not just Stephen King fans, but just anyone who appreciates how a great book gets written.
0: And you frame the book around a central question. What makes Stephen King's stories stay with us?
1: Well, I'd say primarily it's that he doesn't just write about monsters. He's really writing about human emotions of grief and trauma, and using horror as a way to help us metabolize our own very human experiences and fears. So I think that's the number one reason they stick in our heads. But I'd say he's able to do that because the language is so well crafted that, like a great line of Shakespeare, it sticks in your head. It has a resonance.
0: So you've talked about how it's a way for us to process our own fears. The book is not just about his work, but also about you facing your childhood fears. And it opens with that, in fact. So how did your own personal childhood fears, your history of fear, shape the way you read King's work?
1: They go hand in hand, because his book, when I read Night Shift when I was 12, it was the first time that a book really scared me. And I was drawn to the book because the cover of Night Shift, this is the 1979 Signet paperback edition, had a picture of a gauzed wrapped hand with eyes on it. And a few summers earlier, I had sliced my hand open very gruesomely in an accident that I really thought I was going to die. And my hand had been wrapped in that same kind of gauze. So the first time I encountered Stephen King, it was through my own personal traumatic experience as a child. But going even further back, part of working on this book really helped me figure out why it was, for example, that the boogeyman, which is a story that's in Night Shift, stuck in my head and scared me so badly. You know, what is it about that story, the way that he wrote it, that got to me? And as I was working on this and looking at his different drafts of that story that are in the archives, it really helped me think about what's so scary about that story. It's not so much the monster in the closet, the children's closet. It's that the mother, Rita Billings, isn't able to save her children from that monster. And I, as an anxious little kid, I was so attached to my mom. I really thought that if I stayed close to her and if I stayed at home, that I'd be safe. So as I was working on the book, I started to think about, you know, what are these kind of universal fears that we have, right? The fear that we're going to be left alone as a small child, that our mothers aren't going to be able to protect us, or we'll be separated from a parent or an adult that we think will help us and save us. And what's so horrifying about the way King writes stories like that is that he's saying, you know what, eventually you are going to be on your own and no one's going to be able to save you, which is such a human truth, right? We all ultimately are alone. So that's just one example. That's a long answer to your question, but I think it gets at some of the heart of what really drove the project for me the more I got into it.
0: Parenthetically, you reminded me, the fear of the monster in the closet, not in the archives, but in the closet.
1: Right.
0: Was my greatest childhood fear.
1: Was it? Oh, my goodness. Yeah. Why is that so universal? And I'm assuming, well, I don't know, was it King's story that made you start thinking about it? Or no, you had that fear long before that, right?
0: Oh, long before that. And I in fact, didn't read anything by King. I did read a book by him that I was introduced to by the movie Dead Zone, which is a very different kind of story in some ways. But
1: yes.
0: No, it wasn't. And every night I'd have to do some kind of like ritual to get myself to sleep to protect myself against the monster.
1: Yeah. Yeah, I still can't sleep next to an open closet. So that's a great example of he's taking a fear. It's not like he invented the boogeyman, right? He didn't invent the fear of closets. He just somehow he taps into the fact that that is a very visceral fear that so many of us had as children, and then finds a way to just mine the real nooks and crevices of like, what is it about that that is so terrifying? You know, it's your home space. You're supposed to be safe in your bedroom, right? So, yeah, I love that. That's really illuminating what you just said.
0: And Caroline Bix, you are the inaugural Stephen E. King Chair at the University of Maine in Orono. You mentioned Shakespeare before. You were a Renaissance specialist and a Shakespeare scholar, and that's actually one reason you got the job. So what's the link?
1: Yeah. So the position of the inaugural Stephen E. King Chair in Literature at the University of Maine in Orono, and that was an endowed chair. It was endowed by the Harold Alfond Foundation. So not endowed by the Kings, but because Stephen King is our most famous alum, it was named in his honor. But it had nothing to do with trying to find a specialist in horror. The department needed a Shakespearean, and that's my field. So I applied for the position. What comes along with the endowed chair, which is one of the amazing gifts of this chair, is that it has a fund whose mission is to support the public humanities. So that's part of why I was drawn to the position, because I was tenured at Boston College. I have, you know, it's a great place to be and love my colleagues and everything there. But this was a new challenge because it would allow me to think about how to support the public humanities and how to use this fund to do that. But I came as a Shakespearean. I continued. I still am a Shakespeare scholar. I wrote a book a few years ago that came out about cognition and girlhood in Shakespeare's world. I continue to research and publish in the field of early modern studies more broadly. So the Stephen King piece was really, his name was attached to it. And I am a huge Stephen King fan. So that was part of the thrill for me. But when I took the position, it was very clear. I was told, do not expect you'll be meeting Stephen King. You should not expect any contact. So I was like, okay, fine. I mean, it's a wonderful position. And it was about 4 years into the job when I got a phone call at home and he said, hey, it's Steve King. So that really was the game changer. it offered up this opportunity. The more I got to know him, I felt comfortable asking him and his wife, Tabitha, if I could spend my sabbatical year in their private archive that they had just, you know, collected all the papers, attached them to the back of their iconic home in Bangor, Maine. And I thought, you know, I could write another book about Shakespeare, and I'm sure in the future I will. But right now I have a year and I have an opportunity, and I'm excited to do something different, to actually be able to handle the papers and the first drafts of an author that I love. I can't do that with Shakespeare, but I can do it with Stephen King. And it was an opportunity I just couldn't pass up.
0: And he actually came and spoke to a couple of your classes. So tell us about Stephen King. What was he like?
1: So that's how we first met. I mean, he called me and, you know, of course, in my head, I had like 100 different things I had imagined I would say to him if this moment ever happened. So I one of the things that I knew I wanted to ask him would be if he would come speak to our students at the University of Maine, because he really hadn't been on campus for quite some time. And I knew that he cared about the students and he cares about teaching. And I just thought, this is an incredible opportunity. We were just sort of coming out of the pandemic. So it was the first year we were back in person, but we were all masked. And it was just, it had been such a bleak couple of years. I really thought this could be an extraordinary experience for our students. And so I said, would you be willing to come? You know, I won't tell anybody you're coming. We'll keep it super secret. No media, no upper administration involved, just you and the students. And he said, sure. He said, I'll come for 2 days in a row. So he did. And it was unbelievable. So, you know, I had to swear the students to secrecy. They were great. It was for our English majors. And when he walked into that auditorium, their eyes just lit up. And he, for a full hour, so the first day he talked to them about On Writing, and I'd had them read On Writing, his wonderful memoir of the craft. And he just answered all of their questions. It was this really beautiful, it was really magical, I have to say. First of all, the first moment I met him, I was just so starstruck. But he immediately put me at ease. We just sat at a picnic table out on the lawn and just he asked me how I liked being at UMaine. And we just talked about writing and about the students. And then I took him into the department where he actually had been. Obviously, he was an undergrad there, but he also had been a guest teacher there in 1978. He showed me where his office used to be. You know, it was just, it was amazing. But the conversations that he had with the students were really powerful for a couple of reasons. I mean, one, obviously, the fact that he's giving them insights into his writing process. So talking to them about how he lets characters guide the storyline. And he was talking to them about The Stand. But what was really powerful was that a lot of our students at UMaine grew up in places very close to campus, one of them being Old Town, Maine, where Tabitha grew up as well. And, you know, every student had a story in that room about being from Maine, you know, and looking to him as someone, a writer who grew up in Maine and who went to school at UMaine. And you could really see this excitement for them. And seeing him smile when students would say, yeah, I'm from Old Town. Thank you. You know, because the Kings are very generous with their foundation, with their money. They support a lot of schools and libraries and fire stations and all kinds of things around the state of Maine. And this one student said, you know, you saved our local library in Old Town. Thank you so much. And just his face lit up, you know. So it was just this wonderful wonderful connection between him and the students. And that really is how our relationship, our working relationship began.
0: And he told one of the students who asked him a question about how he develops his characters, he told him that he lets characters drive the story. What did he mean by that?
1: He's written a lot about this idea that he, why would you think through the entire plot ahead of time? Where's the fun in that? So he doesn't ever plan his plot lines. But what he does do is develop these wonderful characters, and then the characters take on a life of their own, and then the characters kind of guide him and show him where the plot's going to go. So he was talking about The Stand as extra complicated because there's so many characters, and he had to figure out, you know, how are they all going to lead him to this one spot. But yeah, so he's very character driven, really more than plot driven. Which makes a lot of sense, you know, when you think about how he's able to tap into our human fears, right? If you let them start with the characters, that makes a lot more sense.
0: Why does it make more sense?
1: Well, I think because if you've crafted out a plot, like, okay, here's a town full of vampires, and the plot's going to be that the vampire takes over everybody, you're not really getting at how are the fears of the characters themselves, right? The psychology of the story that makes it so scary driving this narrative, right? If you're just letting the plot line be the driving force, then you're not going to feel particularly connected to what makes these stories human and connected to our everyday experiences of grief and trauma and fear. So this last fall, I was able to bring a group of our undergrads to his home in Bangor, where he agreed to talk to them about The Shining, which is a book I was teaching. So my class was able to come and talk to him about The Shining, which was just extraordinary. And one of the things he said was that when he was writing The Shining, he really fell in love with Danny and Wendy, you know, the mother and the son, and that changed the original plot he had written for them. And I knew what the plot was because I had read the first draft that's in the archive, which is just, it's very different than the final. So that was really fun for me to hear him talk about. There's a great example of you fall in love with characters, you don't want bad things to happen to them, right? So that changes how you decide the plot's going to go.
0: You write that with Stephen King, words are not just carriers of meaning, that they are actually matter. What do you mean by that?
1: Yes, that is definitely one of the threads in the book, and something that became more and more clear to me as I was reading his drafts, that and talked to him about his work.

0: after he wrote the first draft and decided it was too horrible to see the light of day. It is such an unbearable storyline. You know, when I went in the first day into the archive, they have one of the next to last drafts of Pet Sematary that has all of the copy editor's sticky notes on it with all of the questions the copy editor has for Steve, and then Steve's responses that he's written to the copy editor. And so one of the very first things that came through in those exchanges that I was reading on day one is how much he cares about his word choices, that he's thinking about word choices not just because of what they mean, but because of the sound of the word. So it's a full, real 360 embodied experience he's imagining when he's picking particular words. So you'd see the copy editor saying things like, "Do you really want to use the word rattly? That doesn't sound quite right." And Steve would write, "No, rattly, it might be vernacular, but that's the word I want. Say it out loud, you'll see." You know, that he's thinking about the impact of a particular word choice on a whole other kind of, I mean, he's thinking about other kinds of things like visuals as well. It's not like he's only thinking about sound as the only sense, but that does seem to be one of the primary ones he's thinking about, because that's such an intimate connection between an author and a reader. It's even more than sight. It's that the word sounds on the page and how they're going to then enter the mind of the reader in a very different way, I think, than if you're talking about sight, right? Coming in through your ear, embedding in your brain. And that's part of the thing that really I found so compelling. The more I read his drafts and saw the changes he made and how intentional he was being about word sound and word choice.
1: I'd like to move from the individual, because we've been talking about fears that are very individual fears, even if they're common, to the way that Stephen King has embedded the horror in the social sphere. So let's start out by talking about Salem's Lot. You suggest that the real horror is not the vampire, it's the town.
0: Yeah, I mean, I think, again, that's why these stories endure, because it's not like he's the first person on the planet to write a vampire story, right? And the more I was reading and talking to him in particular, the Salem's Lot chapter for me was really powerful in a different way. Each of the chapters, as I was working on them, and I wasn't even thinking of them as chapters because I didn't even know what this book was going to be. I was really just taking them work by work, you know, reading through all of the drafts of the five different works one at a time. And what became clear to me talking to him about Salem's Lot, the genesis of Salem's Lot, its connection to his hometown of Durham, Maine, which he moved to when he was 11, which is such a potent period in your time as a development, right? Developmentally, as you're moving from being this helpless child to being an adult, that time period of being 11, 12, you know, he's so good at writing really imaginative young people characters who are in that prepubescent space. And I think it's because he understood it connected so much for him to being 11 and moving to this town. It was his first time living in rural Maine, living in any rural community. And we talked about that, what it was like for him moving to Durham, Maine when he was 11 with his mother and his older brother, that his father had left the family when he was two. He never saw him again. And the family had been moving all around America, actually. And it wasn't until he was 11 that he really put down roots in Maine. So clearly the town of Durham, which is what Salem's Lot, the town, is based on, there was clearly a story there that I wanted to understand more about the importance of place. And because as we were talking about his move to Durham, he talked about falling in love with the town. Like, at first he hated it. He hated the move. And then falling in love with the town. Even, you know, the people, the woman who would like listen on the 8-line telephone, the gossips, you know, the people that would spy on you, the people, you know, he understood sort of the nastiness of a small town, but he also fell in love with the town. It's where he met his best friend. It's where he discovered writing more. It's where he found a trove of his, you know, father's, estranged father's H.P. Lovecraft novels. So it was a town with so many connections for him to both really happy memories, but also some sad memories. It's the town where he lived with his mother. His mother didn't particularly love the move to the town because she had to take care of

0: for ailing parents and lost a lot of independence. It's where his mother fell ill with cancer, the cancer that would kill her when he was very young. So it's all about how the town is a character, right? The town is this, it's not just the people in the town, it's the town itself is this, it's this connection between location and emotion that became a really deep story for me as I was looking at Salem's Lot about, it helped me understand why he started revising that novel. Because in the first draft, the town isn't as much of a character, but as he's drafting and redrafting, you can see the town becoming the darkness of the town, but also the affection for the town that the main character has. That's really what became the heart of that story. So the vampires, yes, they're there, they're the monster, but they're almost like not the point.
1: When you took a look at Carrie, which is, of course, one of his best-known novels, you saw that there was a major shift from Carrie being a monster to a victim.
0: Yeah. And that's something that, he again, it's pretty well known in the Stephen King universe that his first draft of Carrie showed her being really like an alien. So that much I knew. What I didn't appreciate fully until I was able to track the changes in the drafts and talk to him was how you really start to feel empathy for Carrie, right? How it's not just that he made her not a monster, which was important. I don't think Carrie would be still an iconic Stephen King story that endures, right? That people will still write about why Carrie endures. It's because she connects to human experiences about bullying and about cruelty and about religious fanaticism. And, like she's, you feel badly for Carrie. That's why her story endures. So that first version of her never, I think, would have had the same kind of long cultural reach, because you just can't feel badly for her. She's just literally becomes an alien and her head explodes, and it's just like that. I mean, it's gruesome. It's really well crafted, but it's not, you're not going to feel anything for her. So I was really struck as I was reading through the drafts at, yes, he got rid of that, but he also gave her this real, like he. A very powerful scene that he ends up adding is, once she starts developing these telekinetic powers when she crosses puberty, and gets her period, is that she also has this flooding back of memories from when she was 3 and her mother had abused her. And that was not in the first version that he crafted. So he's starting to give her a backstory that's about trauma. And remembering trauma, and he does it so accurately, the way that our brains protect us from remembering traumatic events, but that how there are things that can trigger a flooding back of the memories. And the way he writes that scene when she remembers finally her mother trying to kill her with a butcher knife when she's 3, is very, very powerful, and you feel so badly for Carrie.
1: So, how does that shift the moral center of the novel, how people experience it?
0: Yeah, I mean, I think first of all, it gives it a moral center. I don't think there's much of a moral center to the first to the first version. Like that, it's really just like, oh, it's this monster, and she burns down the prom and kills everybody.
1: Well, you could almost think of it actually as the reader would be taking the perspective of the town toward her.
0: Right, like we're all, but there's no kind of moral. It's just more like, oh my gosh, we're all just, I mean, it's a revenge story, and the town does treat her very badly. I mean, her schoolmates still treat her very badly, but do they deserve to be taken down the way they're taken down? No. So I think with this redrafting and revising, he really does bring us inside her mind in a way that, again, is very relatable, sadly, where you experience her shame and her embarrassment and her grief and her hopes. I mean, you really get inside as he's redrafting. He really gives her a lot of hope too. Like he adds a scene that's not in the original where, she really still loves her mother. Like she really wants things to be okay with her and her mother, even though her mother is just horribly abusive, which is of course a very human thing, right? Someone can be very abusive toward you, and you will still love them. I think that's also what powers The Shining. That's why that story also endures, is that's another story about intergenerational trauma. I think just the way he gives her, we get much more of her perspective, much more of her hopes and her fears. And also he hooks the other characters mentally to her much more explicitly in what eventually got published. So that, for example, the final scene where Sue is connecting her brain to Carrie, like Sue finds Carrie dying. And in the first version, Sue just like watches Carrie's head explode and then like runs away screaming. Like there's no mental sympathy happening. But in the final draft, Sue really connects with Carrie and has to experience the feelings of dying that Carrie's experiencing. And that's what's so terrifying is, oh my God, this is what it feels like to die, which is, of course, something everyone's going to experience someday. So it's much more of a, again, connecting to human experiences we're all going to share, not just turning Carrie into some alien being that everyone's running from.
1: So let's bring it back to you, then Caroline Bix. You began this book talking about your own personal fears as a child. You came to see horror as something to engage with rather than avoid. How did spending a year with these materials change your own relationship to fear?
0: Well, that's a really good question. I don't have an easy answer to it. I will say there was not one way it changed my relationship. I mean, on the one hand, having to read those stories again and again and again, sometimes three different times because there were three different manuscripts, and having to face some of the most horrifying moments that I had remembered from it being a teenager reading them, it's not like I became numb to the effects. If anything, I became more open to the effect. So that was kind of a scary thing, actually, was realizing that if you have to keep confronting a horror story again and again and again, it's not going to make the horror lessen. If anything, if it's well written, no matter how much you know it's coming, it's going to, if anything, just exacerbate what's already stuck in your head. So part of me, what I learned was that when something's really well crafted, maybe you have to be careful how many times you look at it because it retains its power. But I think the bigger takeaway I had was that, again, what makes these stories endure is that they were tapping into fears that are probably never going to go away. In fact, if anything, they're going to get more complex. I think about something like the boogeyman, which as a child is going to scare me from a child's perspective. As an adult with children is going to hit me from another different perspective, right? The fear that your children will be horribly killed. That horror just kind of reshapes itself to fit whatever, wherever you are at, right? It's going to meet you at whatever point in your life you're at. And if it's a really good story, it's probably going to hit your fear bone, as Stephen King, he created that word fear bone. It's such a great image. It's going to hit your fear bone from different angles, depending on where you are in your life. So, I don't know. That's not the cleanest answer to give you, but those were some of my takeaways, is that really well-written horror stories are going to keep hitting you, but just in different ways. You're probably never going to shake them. Well, one of the things that I saw King writing about also was he really did not like Stanley Kubrick's film of The Shining. It's very different than the book. I always tell people, go read The Shining because it's just such a brilliant book. And Kubrick's film is brilliant, but it's not at all. It just has nothing, none of the same kind of emotional or psychological connective tissue at all. One of the things I saw a draft of something he was writing about the Kubrick film. And he said, the reason people don't like it, he says, I've heard a lot of people say they don't like the Kubrick film because it takes away from their very personal, I'm going to get the quote wrong. I don't have it right on the top of my head, but the idea was that people have very personal ways they want to imagine things, right? And he just took that away from people. People want to be able to imagine things in their own heads, right? So it's highly personal. That's the phrase that he uses. It says it's highly personal. And I thought that was so telling too, right? That's another reason why some of these stories endure, because we take, like, here you are with your fear of closets. You know, I don't know if you've read the Boogeyman story, but I bet if you did, you would find a highly personal way to imagine what that story's doing, just as I did, right? And it probably wouldn't look the same to what I was imagining, but it would probably stick in our heads more deeply because we had been a part of the process of imagining it and storing it in our brains.
1: I love that. And I think it also brings a larger lesson. Stephen King is of course a brilliant, brilliant writer, but that is why we love books, right? We love books because we mediate them through our own imagination in a way that I think nothing else really comes close.
0: I agree.
1: Well, Caroline Bix, it's just been great to talk with you about Monsters in the Archives, My Year of Fear with Stephen King.
0: Thank you. It's been a pleasure speaking with you.
1: You write that with Stephen King, words are not just carriers of meaning, that they are actually matter. What do you mean by that? Caroline Bix. Find a link to listen to or read a sample from Monsters in the Archives at writersvoice.net. Next up, the darkly funny but also tragic story of The Adjunct. Stay tuned after the break.

0: Johnny Cash singing The Beast in Me. Welcome back to Writer's Voice. I'm Francesca Rhiannon. 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What happens when the people teaching college classes can barely afford rent, healthcare, or groceries? Marie Odelman's novel Adjunct takes readers inside the increasingly precarious world of contingent academic labor, where highly educated instructors scramble between campuses, buried under debt and insecurity, while universities rely more and more on low-paid temporary faculty. Part campus novel, part social satire, and part labor story, Adjunct explores class, gender, burnout, and the widening gap between the ideals that universities promote and the conditions many instructors actually face. Here's our conversation with Marie Odelman. So I was instantly interested in your book when I saw it, just from the title, because I was once an adjunct myself. I was teaching at Keene State College in the 1990s for about $1,500 per semester per course, making far less than minimum wage, considering all my traveling time, my grading papers, my holding office hours, my preparing lessons. It was brutal. Were you an adjunct?
1: The seed of inspiration I had was one semester, my partner was teaching five classes at three different universities. He'd had a major surgery. He has no disability leave, no sick leave, no benefits whatsoever. So he had to go right back to work. And one day he came home, he had like this bolus of keys because he needed like five keys at each university. And we just started laughing because it was absurd. I mean, it was like the comedy and tragedy. And we just talked about how there could be a sitcom called The Adjunct and people would think it's funny, even though it was reality. And I didn't start the book then, but many years later, I was living in Copenhagen, freelancing, cobbling together work. And we were in a position where my partner might go back to adjuncting. I was freelancing. I had written two books. He was writing a book. And we were like, how can it be that we both don't know where our next paycheck is coming from or where we'll be living? So I really connected with his situation of precarity. And also, like, we think of passion industries as industries where you don't have to get paid because you love it, which obviously that's not going to pay the rent or the groceries or anything.
0: Exactly. And, you know, it is pretty serious. I remember the case of this woman in New York who died. She had no health care. She was on food stamps with the cost of living being just out of sight, even for people who do get a regular paycheck. It's really pretty horrendous. And so now let's go to the book. You open the novel, Adjunct, with an unforgettable image. I'll just quote, "I'm writing from under a desk at 2 a.m. from the adjunct office. Not my office, not anymore, or not really, or not ever." So tell us about your protagonist, Sam, and how did she find herself in that situation?
1: Yeah, so that first chapter is a flash forward to the end of the semester, and the book takes place over the course of a semester where her situation deteriorates more and more. A lot of people don't want to talk about finances or money, but I really make her financial status a kind of ticking time bomb of the novel, because even though she's working so hard, it seems her bank account is getting lower and lower because she cannot keep up with her costs. So I wanted to make the point that a few things go wrong, a medical issue, no family support, and you can, even as a professor at a good college, become so poor that you don't have a place to live. So she is in a particularly bad situation, but I don't think it's far from a potential reality for an adjunct professor.
0: You know, you say a professor, and my students used to call me professor too, but that's not actually the title that I had. And you have a list of titles you go through: an adjunct, assistant professor, postdoc, full professor, with a salary range of less than $10,000 to more than $300,000. So talk about the class divisions within academia. And then how did academia become so dependent on adjuncts? I think it's like more than 60% of the teaching is done by adjuncts.
1: Yeah, so it's 70% of the instructors are contingent laborers. So that could include, I think, postdocs or anything that's not tenure or tenure track. And then 40% are labeled specifically as adjuncts. I read a statistic that a quarter of adjuncts make less than $25,000 a year. And the average pay for like a professor, the tenure and non-tenure track, like professor category, is about $116,000 a year. So there's a huge disparity there. College costs are rising, but obviously that money isn't going to professors. I think that it was a cost-cutting measure. I'm not sure of the history, but I think in the old days, sometimes people would come in from a profession and like spin in, teach a class, leave, and it was sort of nice for the students. Maybe someone with a full career might like that. But now it's people whose career is supposed to be an academic, a thinker, for someone who wants time to research or write. And of course, if you're an adjunct, you aren't offered that. So I used to think of tenure as a kind of patronage system. It allowed thinkers, writers, creative artists to have a stable income while they worked on projects that might not make a lot of money outside the market. And I really worry if we are losing that. I think people, certain types of people, especially people from lower classes or less affluent backgrounds, are going to get left out of that. And adjuncts are disproportionately women and Black people. So it is ironic that also most adjuncts are in the humanities, which considers itself this bastion of liberal ideals and equity and diversity, and they are not backing that up with their laborers.
0: Yeah, those ideals, let's talk a little bit about that, because I think that also comes to play in the gender dynamics that are explored in the book. You have a Sam who comes in and sees a professor who used to be her professor where she was a graduate student. It's a little unclear what their relationship was actually like, but definitely there was flirtation at least involved. And it didn't really end well for her, nor for him, I guess, particularly. Now, he's written a novel in which that story is portrayed, but not exactly the way she remembered it. So talk about the gender dynamics. I think they used to be worse when I was in graduate school, which was back in the 1970s, so that's a long time ago. So talk about the gender dynamics and how they are contemporary. You know, has anything really changed?
1: I do think probably things have changed, but I mean, I have this professor, Tom, that used to be her advisor, is a little bit older. So he was much more easily able to get tenure. But there is like, I think social structures are majorly at play in who gets to tell the story and who gets to make claims about what happened and who is believed. I mean, we have Tom, a tenure professor who is charming. He's from an affluent background. He holds authority just by being a guy who's like chill. I'm the cool professor. And he has a lot of cultural connections. And then the narrator, Sam, has none of that. And he's able, ironically, to twist this whole story to become relevant with the Me Too narrative in a way that sort of, he sort of sounds like he's apologizing, but he's not really apologizing. And yeah, I do think gender dynamics are obviously at play if women are disproportionately adjuncts, for example. But I think, you know, it's a problem when a professor like Tom comes in and sees the male students as creatives, writers, intellectual people, and the female students sort of as sexual objects. That can affect your whole trajectory and career. So I do think that's still a problem, maybe in more subtle ways now.
0: So this is a campus novel, and That's a genre. And I've always kind of wondered, why is that a genre? Particularly its English departments as well. I mean, I guess I could say, well, maybe it's because people write what they know, but why are there campus novels and there aren't, for example, factory novels or nursing home novels?
1: It's a great question. I think there actually aren't that many novels about labor. I think we can handle stories about extremes of wealth or poverty. So there's a lot of stories about abject poverty. There's a lot of stories about extreme wealth, but we can't talk about this vast middle class. And I think part of it is because people who are on the upper end of that don't really want to identify that because everyone wants to believe that they've really gotten what they have based on hard work. And the discrepancy in the middle class is so huge, it's almost a useless category. And we don't like to talk about that. And I think the campus novel is almost kind of romantic. At this point, I think it's like a Western. It's just this nostalgic past that we're looking at. It's kind of mythic. And it's beautiful, you know, it's this romantic New England campus with the falling leaves and the stone buildings, and it's a place of learning. And in fact, the jobs are so cushy that the professors' issues are ennui and writer's block and existential dread. And it's just not the reality for most people anymore. And the campus novel I've written is not romantic. So in a way, I think of it as an anti-campus novel because one, Sam teaches at two different campuses, and one is a private school and one's public. And the experience of public school students are going to be really different than, you know, a story about a student's experience at Harvard. And their parents have a lot of money and they maybe don't have to take out loans. So I just think it's fun and beautiful to be in that world of the campus novel and to think it exists, but I think it doesn't exist as much anymore.
0: Right. And in fact, right up in the beginning, as Sam says, in fact, in that very first scene that I referred to before, she says the disappointing big reveal is that capitalism did it. It's just real life. I mean, I'm condensing the sentence, but it's just real life. So explain that. Talk more about how, you know, what was your sense of how capitalism operates in academia in this way to create such precarity among people who really had every reason to believe that going to college and getting a graduate degree was going to be a ticket to at least a secure life.
1: I think it's the same thing. The people making the decisions are not the people that have to do the labor. We don't like to think of university instructors as laborers. It's a place of the mind. We don't have to think about the body. It doesn't exist. Obviously, you have to think about the body because you mentioned, you know, the example of the dead adjunct. And yeah, that person had a body and they had such poor working conditions that it contributed to their death. So that's huge and extreme. And I think that universities just want to cut costs where they can. They've created a system where people need to work and they need a job. And so they keep doing this while they're being exploited. And I think it's a lot like how the gig economy is everywhere. It's Uber drivers, it's Lyft drivers are not the same protections as there were for taxi drivers. In freelance, the payments are getting worse and worse. And this gigification, it's like hustle culture, you can do it, the American dream. And it's kind of a myth that we constantly can't live up to. And of course, it affects people from less affluent backgrounds much more.
0: Yeah, and what I really haven't understood also is, all right, I can understand the urge to cut costs, but there's also being an adjunct, at least in this novel with Sam. I mean, she's not even allowed to go to orientation in the beginning. When she's hired with a line, "I just need a live body." They're not even interested in her academic background. So, what does that reveal about how institutions actually see adjunct labor?
1: Yeah, it's really interesting. I guess a little preface to this is the book was sold as satire, and my editor, who taught a class after she acquired the book as an adjunct, afterwards said it's much less satire than I thought. And a lot of things I reference, like the article about the dead adjunct, that sounds like satire. I mean, a lot of things that are happening in the book sound fake, but are real. And the experience in the book that Sam has when the department head says, "I just need a live body," is based on experience my partner had when the hiring person just said, "You look sane." So it really devalues the labor of an adjunct who has a PhD, who in some cases has written a book with a major academic press, who has articles published in major outlets, who has written novels or books. And it's really crazy because there are adjuncts out there who, if they were in a tenure track position, would have all of the credentials of meeting tenure, but they're working as adjuncts.
0: Also, the debt issue, the student debt really operates in here. Sam's debt balloons to the point where she's chained to decades of payments. It's actually more than what she actually borrowed, which is something that happens a lot, I think probably most of the time. So, talk about the debt trap that faces so many people who are in academia today.
1: This is another problem that's just increasing class disparities. You're told if you take out loans, you'll get a job that's good and you can pay them back. That's not often proving to be true. I don't think people who don't have loans fully understand how behind you are when you graduate college. If you owe $500 a month in student loans and you're making only $4,000 teaching a class when you become an adjunct, for example, it's really hard to sustain that. And it's really hard to sustain, which I have found, a writing career when you don't have backup money and when you owe like what is a quarter of a rent check in student loans, which feels like it's just you're thrusting that money into the void. It almost feels like. So it's a huge problem. It's ballooning. And the irony is that students do not realize that their professors are being, or instructors, if we want to call them that, are being paid so poorly. I just heard a story about a student who was dropping off food at a local pantry and saw their instructor picking up food at the pantry and was just completely shocked. Another student went to one of my readings and didn't even know adjunct professors were a thing. So I think if they knew, there would be a little bit more anger about that because adjuncts try very hard and are very good and are very talented, but there is only so much you can do when you have that much labor and that little money. And if you're working at multiple campuses, if you may not work at the same campus from semester to semester, then you don't become a part of that university's atmosphere. You can't become a mentor to a student through 4 years of their education. And ultimately, I think the idea of university education is amazing and beautiful. I want there to be a place of thought and learning. I just want it to be open to more people. And I don't want this situation where it's built on the backs of laborers that are being unfairly valued or not, who are not being valued.
0: Yeah, and the kind of work. There is so much work to teaching if you care about being a teacher. So, do you think this situation, as you say, this is like a labor of love for a lot of people, but they need to get paid for it? And if you're teaching four or five classes at three different universities and you're making so little money, how can you actually do a quality job? I mean, that even adds to the abuse in a way, because then you know you're not doing your best because you can't do your best.
1: Yeah, and that feels horrible too. Like, I think most adjuncts want to do their best. And if they can't, they feel bad about it. And the interesting thing with calling adjuncting a passion industry is often the passion isn't in the teaching. I think that many people like teaching, and for some people, the teaching is a passion. But originally, the teaching was a vehicle for getting to do your research and thought or write books. I once dreamed that I would get a teaching job and that would be the stability to fund my writing. I've written three books. I do not think I would get a tenure track job. And so, I'm ultimately going to have less time to dedicate to writing. Not that teaching doesn't take up a lot of time, but you do often get some, if you're in a nice, cushy job, you do get some time to work on your own research. And that's where the passion is. I mean, I will say, I feel like every question I have this big rant, and the book, in a way, reads like a rant because I was so mad about it. And, I didn't want to write a nonfiction book, but I wanted to write a fiction book that really dug into this problem. So I think, the rantiness comes through here and in the book.
0: Yeah, but I think that's an asset actually, because it is an outrage, and I just think it's honest to talk about that. I mean, when I was going to college, adjuncts did not exist, and things were not necessarily perfect, but I didn't have to take out student loans. I paid like $1,000 a semester for my tuition and fees included. And I went to a very good university. I mean, nobody took out loans. It was affordable. My rent was $25 a month. So, I mean, yes, it was a long time ago, but it was affordable. That's the key. $25 a month was totally affordable.
1: Yeah, and now you just can't. It's just very hard. I understand why people are getting fed up with higher ed because the costs are so expensive and it feels like this exclusive club that only people, affluent people, can get into, not just because they have the money, but because they're able to create a resume that looks beautiful. I think that's one problem with the people who get hired as tenure track professors. May not actually have as much experience as adjuncts, but they look promising. And what's promise? Promise is I went to an Ivy League undergrad, I went to an Ivy League grad school. How do you get into those? You go to a good private high school, you have SAT tutoring classes. So you know people, So I think that the whole thing is perpetuating class hierarchies.
0: Yeah. Well, there is a character in the book, a friend of Sam's, who talks about unionizing. Talk about some of the solutions and things that may be already being done to try to remedy the situation.
1: Yeah, adjuncts more and more unionizing. And while they haven't gotten everything they want, of course, I believe that unionized adjuncts do get higher pay at this point. And it is such a powerful contingent if they could find a way to all work together. And in the book, unionizing doesn't work out because it is very difficult. And it's particularly difficult with adjuncts who may not think of themselves as laborers because they're taught not to think of themselves like that. There's a quote that every American is just a temporarily embarrassed millionaire. And I wouldn't say every adjunct, but some adjuncts feel that they're just temporarily embarrassed tenure track professors. So they don't feel like they're going to be in it long term. They may not even be at the same university in the next semester. So organizing has unique challenges with adjuncts, but we've seen that it can be done. And yeah, I just feel like if you could get all the adjuncts to unionize and just take their labor away, universities would fall apart. So there has got to be a solution.
0: So I just want to say I think your book is a real contribution to that argument and a contribution to that discussion and awareness. And thank you so much for talking with us about it.
1: Thank you for having me.
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3: From Feature Story News in Washington, I'm Kate Fisher. U.S. President Donald Trump has warned the ceasefire with Iran is on life support. It comes after Tehran sent its counter-proposal peace plan, something the U.S. leader dismissed as garbage. Nick Harper reports from Washington.
4: Donald Trump in his latest comments expressed frustration, even anger, at a time when there were already concerns that diplomacy with Iran is faltering. The U.S. president didn't rule out a deal, but his comments suggested that it's becoming harder by the day to get a deal done. He called Iran's counterproposal stupid, a piece of garbage, weak, and said that Iran had not committed to not pursuing a nuclear weapon, that being a red line for the United States. And when asked about the ceasefire, he said it was still in effect, but warned that it was on life support, giving it just a 1% chance of survival. I'm Nick Harper in Washington.
3: US health officials say 18 passengers from a cruise ship linked to a hantavirus outbreak have now been flown back to the US and placed under monitoring. One passenger who tested positive for the rare virus strain is being treated in a biocontainment unit. US correspondent Ira Spitzer has more.
5: U.S. officials say the passengers had been aboard the luxury expedition ship the MV Hondius, which operates adventure cruises to Antarctica and South America, and has now been linked to an outbreak of the Andes virus, a rare hantavirus strain capable of limited person-to-person spread. 16 passengers are being monitored at the University of Nebraska Medical Center, while two others, including one showing symptoms, were taken to Emory University in Atlanta. Hantavirus can cause severe respiratory illness and, in some cases, be fatal. Still, officials say the risk to the public remains very low, stressing the virus does not spread easily. Ira Spitzer, San Francisco.
3: The suspect in the White House Correspondents' Dinner shooting has pleaded not guilty to all charges, including attempting to assassinate the president. Cole Thomas Allen was arraigned in federal court on Monday. Tony Waterman reports from Washington.
6: Cole Thomas Allen didn't speak in court on Monday. His lawyer entered the not guilty pleas on his behalf. He's been indicted on four counts, including trying to kill the president, shooting a Secret Service agent, and transporting firearms across state lines. Authorities say Allen was armed with two guns, as well as knives, when he stormed a security checkpoint at a press gala President Trump and top officials were attending last month. In a manifesto Allen allegedly sent to his family ahead of the shooting, he aired social and political grievances. Tony Waterman, Washington.
3: From bureaus worldwide, this is FSN.
7: Sunny skies today with high temperatures around 63. Overnight lows will drop to 46 degrees with a chance of some showers after midnight. Showers are likely on Wednesday and maybe an afternoon thunderstorm with highs around 65. 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

0: This is the Tom Hartman Program.
1: They're coming after our voting rolls. Could millions vanish before Election Day? We'll talk about that in just a moment. Also, Donald Trump just announced on his Nazi-infested social media site that he's building an election integrity army for the 2026 midterms. Yep. The American people see the rot. Washington cashes the checks. And a CNN anchor is stunned to discover that Americans like to tax billionaires. Oh, gee, what a novel idea. Yeah. And did Ted Cruz just confess to trying to kill Social Security to a new Republican? They've already put it into place, these so-called Trump accounts. Ted Cruz just came out and said, yeah, this is going to replace Social Security. You just wait. At the Milken conference in Beverly Hills this week, Ted Cruz let it slip. He called Trump accounts, you know, these accounts you can open and they put money in for your kids. He called it the dirty little secret, his words. He admitted that conservatives have spent 50 years trying to privatize Social Security. Then he laid out the plan. Get parents hooked on Trump accounts for their kids, then convince them to divert payroll taxes into private Wall Street accounts instead of Social Security. Babies grow up, Cruz said. We gave the money to babies, and so the old people didn't get pissed. Right. You know, Bush tried this in 2005, and he got crushed. But he came right out and said that he was trying to replace Social Security. Now they're sneaking it through the back door. Hand your retirement to the same Wall Street casinos that crashed the economy in 2008. That's the plan. Trump promised he'd never touch Social Security, but Trump is a congenital liar. He just can't stop lying. It's what he does for a living. It's what he's done. It's why he's a con man. It's what he's done his whole entire life. And Ted Cruz just admitted that Trump and the GOP and all this, oh, we love Social Security. We would never touch Social Security. It was just a lie. Just an absolute, flat-out, blatant, no other way to say it, lie. It's just incredible. And here you've got, you know, 70%, 72% of Americans say there's too much money in politics at the same time that the bankers in New York City and the Wall Street bankers are buying politicians and the entire Republican Party to create Trump accounts so that they can eventually replace Social Security with them. These guys play the long game. You know, I mean, they're looking at their billions and trying to figure out how to make it trillions, and, you know, some of them are succeeding. It's incredible. Meanwhile, a court has slammed the Trump tariffs as the manufacturing boom that he promised disappears. For the second time, federal judges have ruled Trump's tariffs illegal. The Court of International Trade voted 2-1 that his 10% blanket tariffs broke the law following February's Supreme Court decision striking down his emergency tariffs. And that manufacturing renaissance he promised, well, it just never came. I mean, we've got more jobs now building AI data centers and building concentration camps, and that appears to be driving the American economy now. But American manufacturing has lost 82,000 jobs since Trump took office. The trade deficit is bigger than it was a year ago under Biden. Lori Wallach, who's a regular guest on this program, she's with Rethink Trade, says Trump squandered American leverage to gut, you know, foreign big tech and anti-monopoly policies instead of fixing real trade abuses. Congressman John Larson says the average household has had nearly $2,000, quote, stolen from them by Trump's policies. Working families pay higher grocery prices while courts strike down his schemes. Trump treats the Constitution like it's some kind of weird suggestion. Who pays the price? You and me. So here we are. Voters pay the bill.

0: we rise.
1: Trump announced on his Nazi-infested social media site Sunday that he's building an election integrity army for the 2028 midterms. He announced this on Truth Social Sunday, framing it as a defense against Democratic efforts to suppress Republican votes. The Post gave no specifics about what this so-called army would look like, but it arrived in the context of a coordinated Republican effort to restrict ballot access, purge voter rolls, redraw congressional districts, and potentially deploy immigration agents to polling places. The announcement was a direct response to Senate Minority Leader Chuck Schumer's new task force on election integrity, which has targeted tapped former Attorney General Eric Holder and election law attorney Mark Elias. Trump called Elias a terrible lawyer with a horrible track record. Elias responded that he had beaten Trump in court more than 60 times when Trump tried to overturn the 2020 election, and that he wears Trump's scorn as a badge of honor. Meanwhile, the actual mechanics of Republican election strategy are considerably more aggressive than just a post on his Nazi-infested social media site. Republicans across the country are rushing to draw new congressional districts following the Supreme Court's decision to gut the Voting Rights Act last month, even in states where primary voting is already underway. Trump's Justice Department has sued 30 states for refusing to hand over voter registration data. The Save America Act, which critics say would block millions of Americans, particularly married women, from voting by requiring in-person proof of citizenship, has been pushed by Trump, even as the Wall Street Journal's editorial board called its problems far greater than the issue it claims to solve. Voter fraud, the stated justification for all of this nonsense, remains vanishingly rare by every credible measure. What is happening is not election protection. This is election architecture built to favor one party before a midterm in which that party is currently trailing by nearly 6 points on the generic ballot. The 15th Amendment was ratified in 1870 to guarantee the right to vote regardless of race. And it took another 95 years in the blood of civil rights marchers in Selma to get the Voting Rights Act that actually enforced it. What we're watching now is the deliberate dismantling of that constitutional architecture. And history tells us that when a party gives up on winning elections, they always start working to rig them. I mean, that's just always plan B. Meanwhile, the American people see the rot. Washington cashes the checks. And a CNN anchor is stunned to discover that Americans like taxing billionaires. New Politico poll just landed, and the numbers are pretty stunning. 72% of Americans say there's too much money in our politics. Only 5% disagree. That's mind-boggling. 61% say billionaires have too much influence on elections. And this crosses every line. 80% of Harris voters agree. 77% of Trump voters agree. Two-thirds say special interest money is corruption that should be restricted. Remember, Elon Musk dropped $277 million to elect Trump in 2024. Since then, Musk has grown his personal wealth by $235 billion while gutting the very agencies that were investigating him and his companies. Citizens United cracked the door open. Billionaires drove a Mack truck through it. Americans across the spectrum see the rot. They want it stopped. So the question now is whether either party in Washington has the spine to take on the donor class that funds them. Meanwhile, CNN's Michael Smirkanish had a rough Saturday. He ran a poll asking whether Mamdani's tax the rich push, you know, he's got this tax on second homes in New York City, whether that's an asset or a liability for Democrats. He clearly expected the answer that he wanted. I mean, you know, Michael Smirkanish being a very, very wealthy man, you know, hey, please don't tax the rich, right? But instead, with over 25,000 votes, 51% called it an asset. Only 49% said it was a liability for Democrats. Wow, Smirkanish said on the air, visibly stunned. Then he insisted, 49% is the correct answer. Yeah, you heard right. The minority is the right answer because Michael says so. Meanwhile, as you read above, that political poll, their Politico poll, shows that 72% of Americans think there's too much money in politics. But on cable news, taxing the rich is still treated like a shocking, brave opinion. Memo to Michael Smirkanish. The American people figured this out a long time ago. They're waiting on pundits like you to catch up. Mildred in Albuquerque, New Mexico. Hey, Mildred, what's on your mind today?
0: Oh, hi, Tom. You brought up election integrity.
1: Mm-hmm.
0: So important. I wanted to find out who was the power behind Trump in the United States. So I did some research, and I looked up election integrity, and Clayda Mitchell, she has all these political networks with the GOP, the Heritage Foundation, ALEC, and so many more. This is what she told her group about redistricting, and why we must do it. A session at ALEC's 2019 annual meeting. She told attendees, we are going to teach how to gerrymander. And legislators were advised to treat redistricting and political adult blood sport. Trash potential evidence before it can be discovered through litigation. Avoid the word gerrymander and make deals with Black and Latino legislators that guarantee them easy reelections by packing as many minority voters as possible into their districts, thereby making the rest of the map wider and more conservative. She was also on the conversation with Raffensperger when Trump asked for the 11,080 right. votes. She was in on that.
1: Yep.
0: And then, you know what she's committed? The crime is sedition. And there's also a law under the United States Code that when you interfere with someone's right to vote, it is against the law. It's a federal law. So when you go and look at the Heritage Foundation, ALEC, the Koch brothers, she was lawyers to the Koch, Mark Rubio, a lot of the Republican right-wingers. And she is the connective tissue with all of these many organizations. There's like 30 of them that it's mind-boggling. Around 30 of these organizations.
1: No, I got it. You're absolutely right, Mildred. And Clayda Mitchell is a big piece of this. But like I said, the Republicans have been running this scam since the 1960s, and they just are continuously doing it. Mildred, thank you. Well said. Don in Chicago. Hey, Don, what's up?
2: You hit the nail on the head when he was talking about George Bush and them. Texas is the snake's head. George Bush and his father was responsible for all these Supreme Court justices we have.
1: Yep.
2: Clarence Thomas, all
1: John
2: these
1: Roberts,
2: other folks
1: Alito,
2: that
1: yeah.
2: we got all in there. They were responsible for that. And I'm gonna hit two people's name for you, and I know you know what I'm talking about. Tom DeLay. Mm-hmm. Tom DeLay was, I think, one of the first ones involved with this redistricting of Texas.
1: Yep.
2: And then this guy, Grover Norquist.
1: Yep.
2: Back in the day, he was the one came up with that plan, and Newt Gingrich and him put it in play with a contract for America, but I call it contract on America.
1: Yeah.
2: So
1: me too.
2: Texas and the electoral votes, that's what I'm getting to, too. If the Democrats land hit Texas, it's all over with for the Republicans.
1: Yeah.

0: frustrated by congressional districting that I think it should be completely abolished. I feel like we're in a time where connectivity through the cyber world makes this idea possible, whereby all candidates every 2 years would simply upload through a website their platform, a bio, and it would be like Zillow or the real estate app, where you could then, as a citizen, as a voter, go through, choose the filters you're interested in, and vote accordingly. I don't care where anybody from California is running or about what they care about. What do you think?
1: There was a minor movement back in the late 50s, early 60s to do away with all congressional districts and basically say, okay, if Indiana has 9 members that they send to the House of Representatives, then, you know, you get 100 people running for office and the top 9 vote getters become the 9 representatives from Indiana. And, of course, the 2 senators. The problem with that, and it's something I would be concerned about, is this whole idea of, you know, local representation. I live in Portland, for example. Portland's needs are very, very different from the needs of a rural area or the needs of a small town or the needs of a coastal community. And so I think it's a good thing that Portland is able to elect a member of Congress, in this case Maxine Dexter, who understands what it's like to live here, who knows what the city needs and can defend the city and its needs at the federal level and implicitly at the state level as well. As a congresswoman, she has some. And also on the state level, you know, all your state representatives and state senators represent specific districts. And that, again, that enhances this idea of local control. So that's why I would be opposed to it, Nancy.
0: I agree with that to a point. I think at a point of corruption whereby it would be more important to make some local sacrifices for the greater good. I mean, I live in Trinity County, which is the whole county has 13,000 people, and it's said that we're so mountainous, it's so compact that if you were to flatten it out, it would cover the state of Texas. So, I mean, we're just this tiny, tiny little place, and we have our own local needs, much of which are around forest and such. But I'm here to tell you that I feel like we are at a critical mass point where we need to start thinking about the greater good of everybody in California. Because this is just out of control.
1: It seems to me like a middle ground on this, Nancy, would be to just do away with gerrymandering. Just require that every state, if this would require federal legislation. I mean, you know, Democrats have tried doing this in state after state, including your state, including California, where you have a nonpartisan redistricting commission and you draw, political maps that are polygons and that are not political or racially determined, that they're just, you know. The Republicans were never willing to go along with that.
0: That's the problem. Yeah.
1: Right. And so,
0: how do you enforce that?
1: Well, you pass a federal law that says the states can't gerrymander, that they have to use nonpartisan commissions or they have to use a particular formula on a computer, which would probably be the most transparent and easiest way to do it. And then all districts must be polygons, none of this salamander stuff, you know, which is where the gerrymander came from. Harold in Santa Barbara.
2: All of us are on this historical foundation. That is to say, we're using historical background for our questions, and I'm guilty. My question is, since Ronald Reagan more or less privatized the state universities' systems, that is, they charged fee registration, well, ever since they did that, California has been crucial in co-signing a lot of these wars. I mean, they need California's money, that is, the citizens of California, taxes, to underwrite these wars. They're co-signing.

0: I hope you can clarify my question.
1: Well, I'm not sure what your question is, but you're right. California sends, you know, I don't remember the numbers now. My recollection is it's in the neighborhood of around $1.25 for every to D.C. for every dollar they get back. And that means the states like Mississippi that get $3 for every dollar they send to D.C., you know, are being heavily subsidized by California. Or another way you could argue it is that our wars are being disproportionate. The burden of our wars are disproportionately being paid for on a taxpayer by taxpayer basis by the taxpayers of California, as opposed to the taxpayers of Mississippi, for example. If that's what you're trying to say, you did a good job of it, Harold. So thank you very much. Good talking to you. There you go. Gregory in Ventura, California. Hey, Gregory, what's up?
2: We have 435 members of the House, I believe.
1: Yeah.
2: And it's been that way since 1913.
1: Yep.
2: When I think off the 1910 census, there was 100 million people, so we got to that 435. I guess I wanted to run this by you. Well, now we have well over 300 million people. Shouldn't we expand the number of reps in the House? Like, the population has tripled.
1: Yeah.
2: Shouldn't we at least have, like, doubled the reps or more? And how could that happen is another question, but with this amount of people in the country, we're not fully represented. You know, the population is not represented by the number of members of the House anymore. And then how can that ever be adjusted, or how would that go down, if possible?
1: It could be, and I believe it would take a constitutional amendment. It might not. It might just take a law change. I'd have to look that one up, Gregory. But it seems to me that, you know, even with individual representatives representing whatever number of people that they currently represent, that the big issue isn't, you know, how many people that they're representing, but whether or not they're actually looking out for the interests of the people that they're supposed to represent. And by and large, members of Congress don't, because by and large, they're dancing to the tune of big money. And that's because five corrupt Republicans on the U.S. Supreme Court said it's okay to bribe politicians and judges in Citizens United and the decisions that preceded it. Rudy in Atlanta, Georgia. Hey, Rudy, what's on your mind today?
3: We're living in some extraordinary times. I'm not scared. It's just in this community, we have to understand that it's where it happens and how much information that is given at the time so that we can prepare. Because these people understand that this guy is in the 20s. You're going into the summertime, fuel going to be $6, $7 an hour. Going into summertime, Tom, the same people that went January the 6th to do what they did, you are very well going to be the same people that may have to go get him out. This is extraordinary, Tom.
1: Yeah, it truly is, Rudy. It truly is. And now he's heading over to China, where I guarantee you he's going to screw up that negotiation too, and he's going to give away stuff to Xi.
3: You're not going to be able to rig out of this. That will be, you can't rig out of this.
1: I know. You're absolutely right. Rudy, thank you for the call. Spot on.

0: And welcome to the Tom Hartmann University Book Club. Today we're reading an excerpt from Robert Wolff's book, Original Wisdom, Stories of an Ancient Way of Knowing. I wrote the foreword for it. Robert Wolff died in Hawaii. Louise and I visited him there a number of times. He was in his 90s. And back in the 1950s, he was an anthropologist and sociologist who had been hired by the Malaysian government to figure out why this one particular Aboriginal tribe, the Senoi, who lived deep inside the jungle, hunting-gathering tribe, why they were, quote, lazy, why they were unwilling to work in the rubber plantations. And he got to know them, and he discovered that their view of the world was completely different than ours. And that's essentially what this book is about, and it's absolutely a mind-boggling book. I'll share a little. This is from the middle of the book. This is page 86. It's finally he's reached the point where they'll let him sleep in the village with them. He says, in time, I grew to know them better. But it was when I began to overnight in their villages that I learned that they literally lived in another reality. When it became dark, people huddled together for warmth and companionship. In the tropics, there's no long period of dusk. It grows dark quickly. The air would become cool, and people would move closer together, reaching out, touching a neighbor, perhaps holding hands. Women might run their fingers through the hair of the person sitting next to them. During the nights I stayed over, they would often gather around me and have me ask them questions. Then they would ask me questions, very quietly and softly. Our being together was not like other social situations I'd ever experienced. We talked, but softly. They did not know how to compete for attention. A few words now and then were all that were spoken, a question or a comment, a simple answer, long silences. Sometimes someone would have some tobacco and light a cigarette, a tobacco rolled into a leaf, which was passed around the group. People might ask each other whether they had noticed that particularly bright patch of sunlight on the side of the river behind a certain tree, or if they had noticed that large yellow bird that sang in the morning. Evening was a time of reflection, of gentle communication, of being together. I never knew their blood relationships, but evening times felt like family. As it grew later, one of the people would get up to go into one of the houses, more often little more than lean-tos or rickety huts on stilts, and fall asleep. Eventually, each of us had found an empty spot on the floor of one of the shelters, and wrapped in our sarongs, we huddled close to whoever else slept in that house that night. The houses did not belong to anyone. It seemed that each of the four or five little shelters was for all the people living in that settlement at that moment. We would fall asleep whenever we chose, and, I'm sure, with whomever we wanted to spend the night. Yes, people had sex, but even that was gentle, quiet, and discreet. Occasionally, someone might turn over and bump into a couple being a little too acrobatic or noisy, and there would be a grunt. Or people might move away from a couple that made too much to do about their lovemaking. Passionate lovemaking between young people often took place during the day, outside in a more hidden spot in the jungle, I was told. In the morning, we might not all wake up at the same time, but those who woke up early would lay quietly, waiting for more people to awaken. And somehow, as if by magic, we would find ourselves sitting in a circle, rubbing our eyes, stretching the kinks out. One person would say, I saw a bird, a beautiful bird. Someone else would say, yes, I too saw a bird. What kind of bird was it? Another would ask. And so they would create a story with images from our dreams. They did not think that they were sharing dreams as we think of dreams. The Senoi believe that the world we live in is a shadow world and that the real world is behind it. At night, they believe, we visit the real world. In the morning, we share what we saw and learned there. The story that was created around the memories that four or five people brought back from the real world set the tone for that day. Sometimes one of the group would take the lead in soliciting input from each person in the room. How about you? What do you remember? Other times, the story flowed without help. A few times, no story emerged at all. It was very obvious that when a more or less coherent story was created around the images we shared, we who had slept in that shelter would live that story that day. Usually, the stories were simple. A bird had shown the way to a tree that was bearing fruit. Later that day, some of us would find that tree, and of course it did have ripe fruit. Or the story was about a bad storm, so people would stay close to the shelters all day, and yes, there was a big storm in the late afternoon. Occasionally, the stories were about things that affected all of them, all the people in the settlement, or perhaps even all the Senoi. In that case, they would make it a point to share with the people who had slept in other shelters as soon as possible. It might take all morning to disseminate that story to everyone. I did not witness any attempts to call a meeting, but it was obvious that when a serious story came out of a morning's dream-telling, all the people in the settlement would eventually hear that story. I learned about all of this very early during the time that I spent with the Senoi. It was in what I thought of as the first village, the first settlement I visited, that an important story emerged from what I brought back from the real world during one of my nights there. It made a big impression on me because part of the story came from my dream. It was a particularly vivid dream about one of my family's dogs, an all-black mongrel that seemed to have come with the house we rented in the suburbs of Kuala Lumpur. We had tried to get rid of that dog, but he would not leave. We tried chasing him away, he kept coming back. So we adopted him and called him Jaga, which is Malay for guard or protector. I do not remember that Jaga was a particularly good watchdog, but he was around. And he goes on to tell his dream, and then it's just an absolutely fascinating book from Robert Wolf's original wisdom.
1: Nick in Huntsville, Alabama. Hey, Nick, what's on your mind today? Thanks for listening to SiriusXM.
2: Hey, Tom, I'm happy to get in. You know, with this new Jim Crow setting in across the South, I have a lot of friends in blue states that are reaching out asking what they can do about this. Mm-hmm. And honestly, it's kind of a win-win-win if you play your cards right. What I will say is this sort of Jim Crow, this sort of surveillance nonsense that polices not only black and brown bodies, but women's bodies as well, it can't work without surveillance, right?
1: Yeah.
2: They need lots of surveillance to make this happen. And, you know, in 2026, the surveillance landscape looks a lot different than it used to 10, 15 years ago, where it was primarily government agencies doing the surveillance. Now, it's private businesses doing it. It's Flock cameras. It's Anduril. It is Palantir. And it is a few others who like to aggregate government data, sell it back so that the police don't even need a warrant to look at it. It's also your favorite social media companies. And to all of my friends in blue states who wonder what they can do about this, pressure state governments to stop doing business with these companies. Yeah. Tell them, why are you doing business with people who are helping enact the new Jim Crow across the South?
1: Well, that's a good suggestion. That's a very straightforward, excellent suggestion, Nick.
2: Bring it up at city council meetings. We go to our city council meetings. Friends down in Birmingham go to theirs. They bring the same points up, but listen, we're in about as red as you can get in this country, and it always falls on deaf ears.
1: Yeah.
2: Our complaints get registered. They get written down in minutes. We have a revolving group of people who are showing up and keep saying the same thing over. We have people cheering in the city council meetings for us, but it doesn't matter here. It does matter in your states where you can press your state government to stop messing around and stop funding our repression.
1: Yeah, there you go.
2: That's what I ask of you guys to do. Do that. It is the BDS movement again, because the oppression moved from Palestine to here. It was perfected there, and it's being used here.
1: Yeah.
2: Thank you. I appreciate it.
1: Thank you, Nick. Well said. A great public service announcement there. Thank you. Mike in Madison, Wisconsin. Hey, Mike, what's up?
3: I'm just calling in regards to Secretary of Transportation Sean Duffy's five-part YouTube series documenting his 7 months cross-country road trip.
1: Right.
3: With his wife and 9 kids.
1: Is this out?
3: Produced?
1: No, I thought he only took 2 of his kids with him.
3: Well, maybe he did. I read online that he had 9 kids, though, so I don't know how many kids he took. But produced by the team of MTV's Real World, Duffy is encouraging Americans to gas up the car, pack the kids, and go out and see America, if the national parks are even open.
1: Yeah.
3: Gas is $4.50 a gallon where I live. Diesel's about $5.50 where I live. When Sean Duffy worked with Fox News, he was making $1.2 million a year. As Secretary of Transportation, he makes $221,000 a year right now. And right now, affordability is the key issue with Americans. Americans can't afford rent, they can't afford insurance, they can't afford health care, they can't afford groceries, and they can't afford gas. So I think he's being very, very, very hypocritical, Tom.
1: Yeah, but he's a reality TV star. He's not, I mean, you know, this was his only qualification. When Biden made Pete Buttigieg Secretary of Transportation, Pete Buttigieg had run a city. You know, he knew how, you know, what is the difference between roads and highways and public transportation and all these kind of, you know, I mean, he understood this stuff. Sean Duffy is a reality TV show star. So
3: I get it. It's a hypocrisy of the Republican Party, always gaslighting Americans.
1: Right, and you also wonder how much he's being paid for this.
3: Yes, it's all under the table. I couldn't find any information on that.
1: Yep,
3: exactly. It's all like It's all like he's doing it by himself and he's not getting any money, but
1: no, that's
3: the way it sounds,
1: I guarantee you that's not the case.
3: The way I hear, he's got a nice van he's driving around.
1: Yeah, if nothing else. No, I'd be astonished if he wasn't well paid for this. I mean, you know, he took off from his job for 7 months. He's supposed to be our transportation secretary, but the Republicans don't believe in government. So, hey, you know, if you got a government job, you might as well just ignore it. Mike, thanks for pointing that out. I appreciate the call. Rick in St. Paul, Minnesota. Hey, Rick.
4: I go back to when I was growing up. I was born in 55. And I remember, you know, TV, people got to remember TV is entertainment. And back then, we got all the main acts, you know, Midnight Special, Soul Train, Ed Sullivan. I mean, and then we had Wide World of Sports, Championship Boxing.
1: Yeah.
4: Hey,
1: what's
4: these
1: your point,
4: networks, but they vied for our attention.
1: Yeah.
4: And now they've gotten people paying for entertain me the way I want to. Before the Fairness Act and all that was gone, you couldn't fool all the people all the time. But now, the way they got everybody watching what they want and all that, people, you know, watch what they want to. You can fool a lot of people all the time.
1: I think you're onto something. To paraphrase Abraham Lincoln, yeah. Rick, thank you. Well said. Michael in Bronx, New York. Hey, Michael, what's up?
5: All right. First off, let me give a bravo to all those that are appearing on the talk show circuit, MS Now and CNN, calling out these Republicans, saying you're cheating, you're stealing the elections. And there was one instance in which one was saying right to a Republican's face, even though a Republican wanted to lie, and it had a smirk on his face, like, you know your ass got busted. All right?
1: Mm-hmm.
5: But to enrich the arguments, I found two inconsistencies here. First, in the Supreme Court, and I thank and credit Ellie McStar for raising this. I can't remember what show he was on, but he reminded everybody that back in February, when the Republicans wanted to engage in this gerrymandering, the Supreme Court said, nope, you cannot do that because we're too close to the election, and it's absolutely unfair, unconstitutional. But that was back in February. Now we're in May, and the U.S. Supreme Court does a complete 180,
1: right,
5: which does not make sense, since we're now much closer to the election.
1: Yeah, yeah, I think he was talking to Ari Berman when he said that, yeah.
5: Yeah, so it's my suspicion that somebody got to the Supreme Court and Barry probably manipulated them, but that's one inconsistency. The second inconsistency is when the Supreme Court gave a green light for this gerrymandering all across the nation. And here's Republicans going buck wild in redistricting their districts so they could shrink out or eliminate Democratic representation. But then when it came to a state like Virginia that consented, or consulted, I should say, with their constituents, the majority Democratic constituents, and they say yes just to balance the playing field with the Republicans. Now you have a Republican judge and a Republican majority Supreme Court in Virginia said, nope, you cannot do that.
1: Yeah, I think the important point, Michael, is that they didn't just overturn gerrymandering. They overturned an election. And that's a
5: my thing is, it seems their message is good for GOPs, but not for these.
1: Yeah, there you go. There you go. Well said. Michael, thank you. Thank you very much. Scott in Los Angeles. Hey, Scott, what's up?
6: Baby boomer born in 1954. Born in 1954, and, you know, television was like really new, and those commercials are just driven into my head. And there was one particular commercial for Ipana, probably the top-selling brand of toothpaste.
1: I remember.
6: It was an animated commercial with a little character called Bucky Beaver, and he would say, Russia, Russia, Russia, with the new Ipana. I think that's where Trump got his Russia, Russia, Russia, because he was 11, you know, when that commercial first came out. I think it stopped at 1965. I'm wondering if I'm the only baby boomer that thinks that, put that together. Anyway, thank you so much, Tom. I love your program. Thank you for what you do.
1: Thank you, Scott. Yeah, I'd completely forgot about that IPANA commercial, but you're absolutely right. I want whatever happened to IPANA? It's long gone.
6: I think they figured out that they didn't want any more animated stuff, and they canceled it in 1965. But it's still on YouTube. You can see the commercial on YouTube. IPANA toothpaste.
1: Interesting. Thank you, Scott. Bill in Sun City, Arizona. Hey, Bill, what's up?
7: The chief complaint I hear from our side is how ignorant they are. Let's address that in a way that is right here at hand. You know, you lit my fuse. By your words, I'm so inspired. You said we're showing our age. We have to show our age. The 70 years you and I have acquired have taught us, right? We've got a great sense of history. The young people I talked to today, they have no sense of history. Education has been captured, and it's pretty much abandoned, these poor kids. The young man that took notice to my little 32-year-old two-seater and remarked to it. He said to me, "You just graduated high school." I said, "Oh, you went all the way through school, got a fifth grade education." He frowned. He said to me, "You know, if that wasn't true, it would be funny." Mm-hmm. So what I'm suggesting is we say to these people around us that we love and care for that don't have that sense of history, where do you want to go to dinner tonight? Mexican, burger, Chinese, Italian. One proviso. You listen to the Declaration of Independence with me. You listen to the Constitution with me. After you light that fuse, Tom, you tell them, please, PBS has each president on YouTube. I've been listening to them every night now. Mm-hmm. And it's giving me a great sense of history, what these presidents were dealing with, right?
1: Yeah.
7: What they were dealing with was the people around them,
1: yeah.
7: Right? Let's go to the people we love. The shortage of teachers can't exist. We are the teachers now.
1: Yeah.
7: To the people we love that don't have that sense, that we recognize that they don't, this is what we do.
1: I like it, Bill. I think we all have an obligation to educate the people around us. It's why I do what I do, and apparently you are too. Bill, good on you. Thank you. Mike in Tecumseh, Michigan. Hey, Mike, what's up?
8: I had an idea for gerrymandering.
1: Mm-hmm.
8: Okay, and I know it probably won't happen because of money and politics, but go back to county lines, okay, or parish lines, wherever.
1: Yeah.
8: And it would hurt both parties. It would hurt both parties, but I think it would straighten things out. I wonder if there's any states out there that do have just county lines.
1: I don't know. Basically, are there any states that have never been seriously gerrymandered? It's a very good question,
8: right,
1: Mike. If there is, I would hold it up as an example. The problem is you've got some counties that have very, very small populations and other counties that have very large populations. So you would have to draw districts beyond just county lines. But I get your point.
8: You have to add county lines or subtract county lines.
1: Exactly.
8: Or
1: divide counties big cities.
8: Well, I don't know. If the county... Maybe, yeah, big city, that might be a problem. I don't know.
1: Dallas is Dallas County, isn't it? As I recall, and some multiple millions of people. So it represents several congressional districts, even though it's one city. I think that's true of both Dallas and Houston. It's probably true of pretty much every big city in America. I mean, Portland only has 700,000 people, so we're all in, I believe we're all in one district. Maybe we're in two. I know certainly with
8: Dallas
1: the suburbs, we're two
8: South.
1: Districts. Say what?
8: Maybe you could have Dallas North and Dallas South.
1: Yeah, or something like that. Yeah, I don't know. We got to do something. I'm with you, Mike.
8: Some of these look like snakes. You look some of them like snakes.
1: Oh, I know. Or salamanders, which is why they called them gerrymanders. They named it after Elbridge Gerry, but the mander part was because it looked like a salamander, and that was the district that he had, drawn for himself and his party, the Federalists, back when he was the governor of Massachusetts in the early
8: 1800s. Okay, I just wanted to get your opinion on this, and so I just want to find out what you thought. So.
1: Polygons is the, you know, he's got to have, like, you know, contiguous, you know, not quite a circle, not quite a square, but, you know, it's a polygon. It's not, it doesn't look like a salamander. It doesn't look like a snake or, like, you know, an alligator or something like that. It just, you know.
8: Yeah, it looks like a county. How's that?
1: Yeah, well, you know, counties... Yeah, I mean, you know, counties go back to the very, very early stages, and they don't, and those county lines don't account for how you know, cities grow and things like that. But you're onto something. I think this is a real issue that Americans are struggling with. Mike, thank you. Thank you very much. Appreciate the call. This is pretty shocking news. CNN first reported it, but it's all over the internet right now. Let me give it to you step by step. First of all, what happened 2-3 weeks ago in India, Modi, you know, the guy who is following Orban and Putin and Trump in trying to turn India into a right-wing autocracy, won overwhelmingly in a bunch of states that he'd never won before. Why? Because in some of these states, he purged as many as 10 million voters from the voting rolls. Just purged them. Just went in and purged millions and millions, tens of millions of voters off the voting rolls, and then won the election big. Now, this is something Putin's been doing for years, and it's something the Republicans have been doing in this country for years. Now, that follows John Roberts and Sam Alito blatantly gutting the Voting Rights Act with phony, cooked data. They claimed that black people are voting in the same numbers as white people now and everything. No, sorry, it was a lie. It was lifted out of one of the Republican friend of the court briefs, but it was a lie. And they didn't even bother to fact check it. You know, Joe Stalin, the former Russian dictator, is often quoted as saying, it's not the people who vote that count, it's the people who count the votes. I think in this case, you could say it's not the people who vote that counts, it's the people who maintain the voter lists and purge people from them. I mean, you know, here's how it works, okay? This is what CNN is reporting. And not just CNN. Like I said, it's all over the press now. Is that the Trump administration, following up on a Trump presidential order, executive order, has demanded that every single one of the 50 states and the District of Columbia turn over their voting rolls, complete with names, addresses, driver's license, social security number, voting history, and date of birth. Then they're also requiring those states to sign a document called a Memorandum of Understanding that says this, and I quote, "You therefore agree that within 45 days of receiving that notice from the Justice Department of any issues, insufficiencies, inadequacies, deficiencies, anomalies, or concerns, your state will clean its data by removing ineligible voters." You get that? The federal government is saying, give us all your voting lists, and we will tell you who we have concerns about, and you must purge those people from your voting rolls. Now, this is not a new thing in America. What's new is the federal government doing it. This has been done before in the states. You'll recall back in the 2000 election, Greg Palast broke this story for the BBC. The whole rest of the world knew about it long before we did. Our press just never really, in a meaningful way, picked up on it. But in the months leading up to the 2000 election, Catherine Harris, the Secretary of State in Florida, working on behalf of Jeb Bush, George W. Bush's brother, Jeb was the governor of Florida. Catherine Harris reached out to the governor of Texas, who just happened to be George W. Bush, and got from his Department of Corrections a complete list of all the felons, the convicted felons in Texas, which were over 50% black and Hispanic. Black and Hispanic people have a smaller pool of names than white people. Hispanic people, all of their names are derived, pretty much all their names are derived from the Spanish language, so it's a relatively small number of names. And among black people, a lot of black people have names that are, you know, named after presidents or named Brown or Freeman or, you know, Washington, Jefferson, Jackson, that sort of thing. So that list of the black and Hispanic felons in Texas was compared to the Florida voter list. And sure enough, they discovered there were roughly 80,000 Jose Garcias and James Browns and whatnot, similar names, identical names, first and last name. They ignored the middle name. They ignored birth date. And they purged about 80,000 black and brown people from the voting rolls just months before the election that George W. Bush won by 537 votes. In other words, had they not done the voter purge in Florida, Al Gore would have been elected president in 2000. Now, Republicans are not idiots. They looked at this and they said, the Democrats never said anything. Al Gore didn't complain. Bill Clinton didn't complain. The media didn't even notice. We're going to do this every year. And sure enough, that's what they've been doing. And they're, as I said, they're preparing to do it on a federal level. So far, the states that have turned over their information, and therefore the federal government will be able to say to these states, okay, time to bounce these Democratic voters off your voting rolls in your big blue cities. States that have already complied to this and agreed with the memorandum of understanding, yes, we will purge the names you tell us to purge. Alaska, Arkansas, Indiana, Kansas, Louisiana, Mississippi, Nebraska, Ohio, South Carolina, South Dakota, Tennessee, Texas, and Wyoming. And then the feds have also obtained the publicly available information from Colorado, Florida, Pennsylvania, Utah, and West Virginia. Now, there's a few states that are resisting, a couple of Republican states. Mostly, it's all the Democratic states. But as Greg Palast and I, as he pointed out on this program, and I have been pointing out over and over since, if the Republicans had not succeeded in purging about 4 million American voters from the voting rolls just before the 2024 election, Kamala Harris would have been elected, and you'd have Democratic control of the House of Representatives right now. And it's just amazing that the media doesn't cover this, that the Democrats don't cover this. I mean, if Democrats have been doing this to Republicans for the last 50 years, and this literally goes back to the 1960s. This is when this started. When Republicans started doing this with Operation Eagle Eye and William Rehnquist, which I've talked about before. If Democrats were doing this, you know Republicans would be screaming. I mean, this would be much bigger than liberal bias in the media. No, this would be, liberal bias in the voting polls or rolls. And this has been going on for a long, long time. I mean, this is from Demos. Between the close of registration for the 2020 general election and the close of registration for 2022, states reported removing 19 million records from voter registration rolls. That's 8% of the total number of voters in the United States. 17 million voters were purged in the 2 years leading up to the 2018 election. I mean, it just goes on and on and on. It's, and then they've got caging. Caging is now legal. And so this is, in Ohio, they've been identifying people this way, sending them a postcard and then bouncing them off the voting rolls. So bottom line, number one, reach out to your Democratic elected officials and say, what the hell is going on with all these purges of the voting rolls and why are you allowing this to happen? And number two, double check your voter registration every month, literally every month if you live in one of these, even if you live in a blue state. But particularly if you live in a blue city in a red state, because they are coming for you. These people do not intend to give up power this November. We've got to fight back.
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0: Our book today in the Tom Hartman Book Club is Revolutionary Love by Michael Lerner, a political manifesto to heal and transform the world. This is from the introduction. We earthlings need to build a fundamental change of consciousness into ourselves and in every part of our national and global society in order to achieve the economic and political changes necessary to prevent the destruction of the life support system of Earth. In order to end global and domestic poverty and wealth inequality, to defeat racism, sexism, homophobia, and other forms of xenophobia, to protect human rights, to achieve social, economic, and environmental justice, and to achieve lasting global peace. This new consciousness is possible and can emerge through embracing revolutionary love, the struggle for a caring society, and a new bottom line in all our economic, political, legal, educational, and cultural institutions. This manifesto is written to show you how this can happen and how you can help make it possible. Liberal and progressive movements need to move beyond a focus on economic entitlements and political rights to embrace a new discourse of love, kindness, generosity, and awe. These are not some new agey smile and be nice formula or let's get into self-transformation before we change society kind of thinking. I'm calling for both our American and global societies to embrace a new bottom line so that every economic, political, societal, and cultural institution is considered efficient, rational, and or productive, not according to the old bottom line of how much these institutions maximize money, power, or ego, but rather how much they maximize love and generosity, kindness and forgiveness, ethical and environmentally sustainable behavior, social and economic justice. This new bottom line seeks to enhance our capacity to transcend a narrow utilitarian or instrumental way of viewing human beings and nature so that we respond to other people as embodiments of the sacred instead of thinking of them primarily in terms of how much they can serve our interests. And also so that we can respond to nature not solely as a resource for human needs, but rather through awe, wonder, and radical amazement at the beauty and grandeur of this universe. I call this new consciousness revolutionary love, and its goal is to create the caring society, caring for each other and caring for the earth. The vehicle to create this new consciousness we will call the Love and Justice Movement, and eventually the Love and Justice Party. The revolutionary possibility of love is the kind of love that breaks through those distortions of consciousness that make it difficult to implement a national environmental policy or to end the many forms of oppression that permeate our world. To really embrace revolutionary love requires us to develop a strategy way beyond anything currently being given serious attention in the media, the political parties, and even many of the social change movements. And it requires us to move beyond what seems realistic in terms of the contemporary frame of discourse. Yet there is no alternative if we're to solve the environmental crisis and prevent our society in the coming decades from moving further and further into reactionary nationalism and repression of our own humanity. We need a global mobilization of billions of people to solve the problem, and this manifesto outlines the first steps to making possible such a mobilization. To understand the urgency, let's consider our current environmental crisis. In 1992, thousands of scientists issued a collective statement warning of the impending dangers to the life support system of planet Earth. 25 years later, in December 2017, 15,364 scientists from 184 countries signed a new statement that reads, in part, "Since 1992, with the exception of stabilizing the stratospheric ozone layer, humanity has failed to make sufficient progress in generally solving these unforeseen environmental changes, and alarmingly, most of them are getting far worse. Humanity is now being given a second notice. We are jeopardizing our future by not reining in our intense but geologically and demographically uneven material consumption, and by not perceiving continued rapid population growth as a planetary driver behind many ecological and even societal threats. By failing to adequately limit population growth, reassess the role of an economy rooted in growth, reduce greenhouse gases, incentivize renewable energy, protect habitat, restore ecosystems, curb pollution, halt defaunation, and constrain invasive alien species, humanity is not taking the urgent steps needed to safeguard our imperiled biosphere." End of quote from the scientists. And in October, well, it continues. The book is Revolutionary Love by Rabbi Michael Lerner.
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0: Hello and welcome to Background Briefing, available 24/7 at backgroundbriefing.org. I'm Ian Masters, and today we'll examine a number of stories and issues in the news. We'll begin with Trump rejecting Iran's peace offer as totally unacceptable in caps, with Prime Minister Netanyahu telling 60 Minutes that if negotiations fail, quote, we will re-engage them militarily, adding Iran's government's, quote, days are numbered, but it could take a lot of days. Joining us is Mark Fitzpatrick, a fellow for strategy, technology, and arms control, and former executive director of the Washington-based America's Office of the International Institute for Strategic Studies, as well as former head of the Institute's work on nonproliferation. He served as a U.S. Foreign Service officer, including as Deputy Assistant Secretary for Nonproliferation at the State Department, and his books include Spies, Bombs, and Beyond, and The Iranian Nuclear Crisis, Avoiding Worst-Case Outcomes. Then, with Uber neocon Robert Kagan writing in The Atlantic that, quote, Washington can't reverse or control the consequences of losing this war, but then recommending that the U.S., quote, engage in a full-scale ground and naval war to remove the current Iranian regime, then occupy Iran. We will speak with Jacob Halperin, the editor at the National Interest and a non-resident senior fellow at the Atlantic Council's Eurasia Center and a columnist for The Spectator. His books include They Knew They Were Right, The Rise of the Neocons, and America Last, The Right Century-Long Romance with Foreign Dictators. He's also editor-at-large of the Jerusalem Strategic Tribune, and he has an article at The Spectator, Trump is Clinging to a Mirage in the Middle East. Then finally, we'll speak with Andrew Coburn, the Washington editor of Harper's Magazine and the author of many books on national security, including Spoils of War, Kill Chain, and Rumsfeld's His Rise, Fall, and Catastrophic Legacy. He has written for, among others, the Los Angeles Times, the New York Times, National Geographic, and the London Review of Books. And we will discuss his latest book, Washington is Burning, Corruption and Lies in the Age of Trump, and the two recent articles he has at The Spectator, Little Crappy Ships Make Nacho, That's Not a Chance, Hormuz Opens, A Safe Bet, and What Today's Iran Headlines Don't Reveal About Project Freedom. And joining us now is Mark Fitzpatrick, a fellow for strategy, technology, and arms control, and former executive director of the Washington-based America's Office of the International Institute for Strategic Studies, as well as a former head of the Institute's work on nonproliferation. He served as a United States Foreign Service officer and as Deputy Assistant Secretary of State for Nonproliferation. And his books include Spies, Bombs, and Beyond, and The Iranian Nuclear Crisis, Avoiding Worst-Case Outcomes. Welcome to Background Briefing, Mark Fitzpatrick.
1: Thanks for having me, Ian. Happy to talk to you.
0: Well, thanks, Mark. And it looks as if we're poised for the worst case outcomes in this war, the Israeli-American war against Iran. And Trump has said that the latest offer, or the response to his offer from Iran, is totally unacceptable. On 60 Minutes, Netanyahu, Prime Minister of Israel, said that essentially we can re-engage them militarily and that Iran's proposal is completely unacceptable, and the fissile material has to be taken out of the country. And in terms of U.S. leverage with its blockade, the Iranians are saying you have to end the blockade before we even deal with the nuclear issue. So oil prices are going up again. Do you think, in terms of re-engaging militarily, that seems pretty likely, doesn't it?
1: I think it's definitely a possibility, but I don't necessarily think it's likely. I mean, I'm kind of scratching my head wondering why there's any surprise that Iran has made an offer that is overreaching and obviously unacceptable. These negotiations are just at the beginning stage. And at the beginning stage, both sides put forward, you know, their grandest desires. And everybody knows that it's simply their opening bid, and negotiations have to ensue where those opening bids are whittled down and there are trade-offs made and concessions made. And the two parties aren't even meeting face-to-face. So I just think that diplomacy hasn't really begun in earnest yet, and it has to. And if there were to be military action now, on the basis that an opening bid was unacceptable, that would be a failure of diplomacy.
0: Well, do you think there's a problem in the sense that the Iranians do take their time? Everybody that worked on the JCPOA said that it was just agonizingly slow, whereas Trump and Witkoff and Kushner are all real estate people and they want to close the deal.
1: Yeah, there's obviously a great mismatch of negotiating styles. I mean, yes, Iran is excruciatingly slow. That's partly, it's how their system works. They have to get all the different factions and elements of the upper elite in line on a proposal, and with so many of those elites having been killed, it's not easy for them. But it's nothing peculiar to Iran. Every successful arms control negotiation I know of has taken years. I mean, the Soviet-U.S. negotiations took forever, and it wasn't just because the Soviets were slow. It was because both sides were, seeking to get maximum advantage, and so they were very reluctant to make compromises. And that's what we have here too. The United States very reluctant to make compromises, and Iran absolutely unwilling to make compromises that would give up its two aces in the hole: its hold over the Strait of Hormuz and its canisters of highly enriched uranium.
0: And the US leverage is to continue the blockade, which of course is a high risk operation since you're bumping up against the IRGC speedboats and mines, etc. So that's it's an accident waiting to happen.
1: Yeah.
0: But the wider leverage that the US, I guess, and Israel have is re-engaging militarily. And there seems to be a great reluctance to do that. And now you have the Secretary of War, as he calls himself, Hegseth, threatening Senator Mark Kelly for saying that the US inventory of missiles and interceptors is dangerously low, which is apparently the real state. Hegseth is covering up the damage done, that the Iranians have done some significant damage to US military hardware and facilities in the Gulf. He's covering that up, and he's also covering up the extent of how much the inventory of missiles and interceptors have been depleted. So, what do you make of that? What kind of leverage do we have? Is Trump really reluctant to use the military option because we're running out of interceptors? Or is he reluctant to do it because the Gulf states are telling him not to do it?
1: I think there are multiple reasons why he's not doing it. I think you've put your finger on two of the important ones. But there's a third one, which is that any assessment of, any unbiased assessment of the bombing effort to date shows that it has not been effective in changing Iran's strategy. It's been very effective in destroying buildings and killing people. But Iran has not been coerced into doing anything. In fact, you could say that Iran has come out of this bombing effort better off in that it now controls the Strait of Hormuz, which it didn't used to control. So I think Trump is actually well advised not to resume the bombing for the reasons you stated about not further depleting U.S. munitions and having to. It's not just depleting U.S. stocks, but they have to take them from U.S. bases in the Far East, and our allies there wonder if they can continue to be covered by America's security guarantee. So there's a lot of second and third order consequences of this bombing effort so far. And I think Trump, again, I think it's wise for him not to bomb and to seek diplomacy. Just that he's not very good at diplomacy. And Americans think that, well, bombing is easy, and so maybe he may be inclined to do it again.
0: Well, he's meeting with Xi Jinping in the next few days in Beijing, and surely he's arriving in China with a pretty weak hand, isn't he?
1: Well, he is, with respect to the biggest issue that he's involved with, the Iran war. There are many other issues At normal times, he would be talking about trade issues and internet control and South China Seas and other strategic issues involving China. But now he's got to talk about Iran with China. And yeah, he is playing a poor hand if he's trying to get China to do something to help in the Middle East. China doesn't have a great deal to bring to bear, but they are the biggest trade partner of all of those countries, so they potentially could help. But they're not really inclined to want to help the United States. What they're inclined to want to do is to help get the strait open so that the oil can flow and that the cost to them would not continue to rise.
0: And apparently, Iran does not charge the Chinese a toll, right? And they're not likely to, whereas they'll charge a toll on everybody else, particularly countries that they don't like the US and Israel, for example.
1: China is a partner in that. Of course, they do charge China for the oil itself, and both sides are willing to be paid and to pay that because there's a mutual benefit there. But yeah, Iran, its control of the strait is both strategic and tactical, and tactical means you apply the tolls on countries that are your friends. I mean, you don't apply it on countries that are your friends.
0: Well, Secretary of State Rubio has said that it's completely unacceptable, that that's an absolute red line for the United States, that it amounts to piracy, what the Iranians are doing with the Strait of Hormuz. So how wobbly are will the US be on that one? That one seems to be the real red line that they've drawn.
1: In the face of it, and what Rubio was saying may be so, but as I see it, there's an obvious trade-off here that Iran relaxes its blockage of the strait, and not just relaxes, but takes it away. I mean, lets the ships pass freely, and the United States drops its blockade. Those two actions are counterbalancing. The United States chokes Iran. Can't get its oil out, although it does send a little bit by train and other ways. But yeah, the United States has a chokehold, and Iran has a chokehold, and they're squeezing each other in ways that hurt badly. And the United States seems to think that Iran is going to cry uncle first because it's running out of storage capacity for its oil. But analysts that I've read say, no, it's not really running out. It's got old tankers it can put oil into. It's got reservoirs it can put them into. It can draw down production in some oil fields where it won't harm the future production of those fields. So I think Iran probably has several more months of pain that it could withstand by the blockage of the strait. And meanwhile, can Trump withstand 3 to 4 months of rising oil prices and rising gasoline prices as the midterms near? I think Iran might actually be able to be more patient in this regard.
0: And on the nuclear account, is there any possibility there? I mean, I know you've dealt with North Korea, and obviously one has to be wary of a country that will murder its own citizens in the streets, as the Iranian leadership have, killing thousands and thousands of their own people. So those kind of people having the nuclear bomb is extremely frightening. But on the other hand, the North Korean regime is pretty obnoxious, to say the least, and they have a nuclear weapon. So what's your sense of whether or not there is a possibility of a deal there, even though it seems that that's, the breaking point at the moment, and in why Trump said this Iranian counteroffer is totally unacceptable.
1: Yeah. Well, first, let's just address the point about, can you even strike a deal with a regime that is so odious as the Iranian regime is, and the killing of tens of thousands of its own citizens very recently in January? And, I'm afraid the answer to that is you negotiate with your enemies. You don't necessarily have to negotiate with your friends. You can make, easier deals with your friends. You have to negotiate with your adversaries and hold your nose while doing so. So the question is, what is there anything that can be done? And I think, again, the answer there, fairly obvious. Iran's the biggest problem we have with Iran's nuclear program right now is not that they're enriching uranium, because they're not. They haven't been since their facilities were bombed last June. The biggest problem is that they have this stockpile of over 600 pounds of 60% highly enriched uranium that could be further enriched with little effort to be bombs grade. And that has to be taken out of Iran or otherwise disposed of. And there is certainly a possibility that could happen. Iran has already indicated that it would be willing to blend down the highly enriched uranium, so it would be less than 60%, and that it would be willing to ship out some, like it did back in 2015 when the Iran nuclear deal was struck under President Obama. They sent out 90% of their stockpile of enriched uranium to Russia. So they were willing to do it before. There's no principled reason why they would not be willing to do it again, but they need something in return. And what Iran is demanding in return is an end to U.S. sanctions. So that's the deal: end U.S. sanctions and get the canisters out. But the details are important. The United States certainly shouldn't end all of its sanctions. They have imposed sanctions on Iran for various reasons. They're not all nuclear related. So I would say, relax some of the sanctions, like the money, Iran's money that the United States has put a hold on in exchange for Iran getting rid of those canisters. And then there's still many other issues that would need to be negotiated before we could breathe freely. And those involve verification of what Iran's nuclear program is up to, since the IAEA has been really limited in what it can do. And then the question about should Iran be allowed to enrich uranium in the future? United States has made a big concession, saying yes.

0: I don't know whether you've seen it, by the former U.S. Ambassador Eric Rubin,
1: Yes.
0: on the dismantling of American diplomacy.
1: Yes.
0: It's a pretty shocking article about what's happened to the State Department, that the MAGA takeover of the State Department.
1: It's really sad and
0: terrifying. Project 2025, the Heritage Foundation, where the Benjamin Franklin Fellowship, which is a part of the Heritage Foundation's, basically imposing a loyalty test on all the employees in the State Department, somewhat similar to the Soviet Union, where, you know, you didn't have to join the Communist Party, which, by the way, the slang for joining the Communist Party in the Soviet Union was stepping in doo-doo. if you didn't join the Communist Party, you had no career.
1: You wouldn't advance, yeah.
0: You wouldn't advance. And apparently that's the situation there, that they've got a loyalty test now, the MAGA people, and they've essentially destroying the State Department and American diplomacy by extension. Is that your understanding of what's happening?
1: Well, yeah, I think Eric Rubin's article is really sobering and terrifying and sad. 93% of Trump's appointments of ambassadors, 97% of the ambassadors he's appointed or named are political appointees. So they're all seeped in MAGA ideology. Only 6 to 7% are career people, and some of those are these Ben Franklin fellows who are also politicized, although they are career. So, and 250 senior officials, State Department officials, were fired last year, and there was a hold on them by courts, but that hold has now been lifted, so those 250 are now out of jobs. So there's a real dearth of expertise in the State Department, and I think that's probably also true in other branches of government. You know, the negotiations with Iran don't just require diplomacy, they require experts on sanctions, and some of those are from the Treasury or Commerce Departments, and they require experts on nuclear matters, which partly is Department of Energy and then CIA and so forth, and all those agencies are feeling the brunt of Trump's assault on knowledge and on experience and expertise. So who's negotiating for the United States? You named those whose names we know about, the real estate agents. I'm told that when Witkoff and Kushner go in to talk with the Iranians, that there is a team at the embassy in Islamabad that is ready to help them, but they're not even in the room. So how much help they can be and how much expertise they have, given those cuts that we just mentioned, I have real doubts about. So, yeah, I don't think the United States right now is capable of negotiating a kind of a deal that would address all of the complex issues of sanctions relief and levels of technology and levels of verification and so forth. I think the best they can do is right now is to remove the blockage of the Strait of Hormuz and deal with the most immediate problem and kick the can down the road on the nuclear issue, which at least is not presenting an imminent threat, since those canisters of highly enriched uranium are under rubble, can't be used right now, and digging them out of the rubble would probably be discovered by intelligence agencies. So the status quo on that is not so terrible, can't continue forever. But the status quo in the Strait of Hormuz cannot continue.
0: Well, Mark Fitzpatrick, I thank you very much for joining us here today.
1: Well, thanks for having me, Ian, and giving me this opportunity to say some of the things I've been thinking about these last couple
0: of
1: weeks.
0: Well, we much appreciate it. And again, I've been speaking with Mark Fitzpatrick, who is a Fellow for Strategy, Technology, and Arms Control and former Executive Director of the Washington-based America's Office of the International Institute for Strategic Studies, as well as the former head of the Institute's work on nonproliferation. He served as a United States Foreign Service Officer and as Deputy Assistant Secretary for Nonproliferation at the State Department, and his book include Spies, Bombs and Beyond, and The Iranian Nuclear Crisis, Avoiding Worst Case Outcomes. We're going to take a brief station break back, looking into how the uber neocon Robert Kagan is suggesting that Washington can't reverse or control the consequences of losing this war, but then recommending the U.S. engage in a full-scale ground and naval invasion.

0: Welcome back. I'm Ian Masters, and this is Background Briefing, available 24/7 at backgroundbriefing.org. And joining us now, Jacob Harbron, the editor of The National Interest and a non-resident senior fellow at the Atlantic Council's Eurasia Center and a columnist for The Spectator. His books include They Knew They Were Right, The Rise of the Neocons, and America Last, The Right's Century-Long Romance with Foreign Dictators. He's also editor-at-large of the Jerusalem Strategic Tribune, and he has an article at The Spectator, Trump is Clinging to a Mirage in the Middle East. Welcome to Background Briefing, Jacob Harbron.
1: Thank you, Ian.
0: Well, thanks for joining us. And there's an article at The Atlantic by Robert Kagan, the Uber neocon. And of course, since you've written the seminal books about the neocons, They Knew They Were Right, The Rise of the Neocons. What do you make of Kagan's article at The Atlantic, Checkmate in Iran, Washington Can't Reverse or Control the Consequences of Losing This War?
1: Well, there are two parts to it. First, there's his diagnosis, which is correct and in a way states the obvious, which is that Trump is a feckless leader who, from the moment he fired the first shots at Iran, had already boxed himself into a corner and lost the war. The second part of the article is that it reverts to neoconservatism in the sense that he calls for us to invade and occupy Iran until a new government is established, which to me is just as harebrained as anything that Trump has said.
0: You mean that's the conclusion? In other words, it's a disastrous war, but let's make it more disastrous by boots on the ground?
1: Yeah.
0: So I guess the good news is that nobody's listening to him, right?
1: Well, people are, because basically the article provides validation from a conservative corner that the war has been bungled and is a lost cause, under Trump, at least.
0: Right. Well, what did you make of Netanyahu on 60 Minutes on Sunday night? Basically saying that...
1: Well, he still appears to be exerting undue influence upon Trump. I mean, he's signaling that, you know, he said the war is not over and seems intent on obtaining the uranium that Iran possesses, which now Robert Pape tells us they have enough for 200 nuclear bombs, and is predicting that Iran is going to become a nuclear power. But I don't know what Netanyahu has in mind. I suppose he has a revival of the bombing campaign and the U.S. sending in ground troops to see some of these islands. But I don't think that's going to bring this war to a conclusion either.
0: Well, Ernest Moniz, who was the Secretary of Energy under Obama, who's a Nobel Prize-winning nuclear physicist, and he was part of the JCPOA deal that was struck with Iran that Trump tore up. And he's made it pretty clear that Iran is already a nuclear weapons power, in the sense that even with 1,000 pounds of 60% enriched uranium, you can make nuclear weapons. And after all, the Hiroshima bomb was not tested, and it wasn't 90% enriched. It was less than that. So you can make a crude weapon, and they already have, thanks to AQ Khan, the Iranians have the blueprints for a Chinese similar ATU bomb like Hiroshima. So I think the reality is that they are a nuclear power, or a potential nuclear power. And meanwhile, of course, we know that Israel is a very robust nuclear power with an extremely sophisticated arsenal of largely thermonuclear weapons, including neutron bombs. So there's an asymmetry there. But Israel, of course, is a small country and vulnerable. So what's your sense of the future here? Because it's a pretty horrible thought that this horrible government in Iran that kills its own people and slaughters them in the streets could possess nuclear weapons. But on the other hand, Kim Jong-un and his crazy family are no picnic, and they have nuclear weapons. So How do you see the future, Jacob?
1: Well, the Iranians have proven themselves to be the ultimate realists in foreign policy, and they seem to operate in a strategic sense. People were worried when the Chinese got the bomb that Mao Zedong would willfully launch atomic weaponry, which he never did. I think the Iranians are pretty savvy. They want it as a deterrent. And now that Trump, he unilaterally attacked Iran, even as he was pretending to engage in negotiations. So, what incentive would the Iranians have to surrender their enriched uranium and forswear the development of atomic weapons, knowing that if they did so, they would be wide open to yet another attack from the United States? So, I think Trump has opened a Pandora's box. And that is, in fact, the point that Robert Kagan is trying to make in his Atlantic piece. And where I agree, he's saying that Trump has forfeited the mystique of American power. We have been fought to a standstill or worse by Iran. Iran is emerging as a major power in the region precisely because the United States tried to overthrow its government and failed. And Kagan's arguing that this is going to have a chain reaction around the globe, that other countries will now take the measure of the United States, including China, where Trump is traveling soon, and the Chinese are presumably emboldened to take Taiwan. So I think Kagan's larger point is correct. This war remains a debacle and a catastrophe for the United States that may be, as Kagan argues, unprecedented in American history. There may not be a comeback from this as there was in Vietnam, because Trump has willfully thumbed his nose at American allies, both in Asia and in Europe.
0: Well, it seems it's out there in the zeitgeist that America is declining at warp speed, and it's all to do with Trump. And the Yale historian who now lives in Canada, Timothy Snyder, has a piece on superpower suicide, which talks about how breathtakingly quickly Trump has destroyed so much of this country. Its military is being undermined. It used to be a meritocracy under this ridiculous Hegseth regime. We're losing the virtue of our meritocratic military. Our science has been destroyed. Our education has been destroyed.
1: Also, the medical sphere, the
0: Medical stuff has
1: science.
0: been destroyed. And the technology has been undermined. We have no diplomacy. We don't really have a State Department anymore. It's actually run by the Heritage Foundation. And then our alliances have been destroyed. I could go on. And so, when are the American people going to wake up to to what they've done? They voted for this guy once. Then he had a coup against the United States, which was so evidently disastrous and disgraceful, and totally third world. And then they re-elected this guy. I mean, it's on us, isn't it? The fact that that we have, and then one of the things that I puzzle with a lot, Jacob, is that I try to figure out why is this guy doing what he's doing. And one of the easy answers is, well, he's doing what Putin tells him to do. Well, I'm not.
1: I think it's a little more
0: Of
1: complicated.
0: course it
1: I
0: is,
1: mean,
0: but I
1: in
0: mean,
1: 1989, let's remember, Yale historian Paul Kennedy wrote The Rise and Fall of the Great Powers, and he predicted that the United States was headed for, or it was maybe it was in 87 when it came out. He predicted that the United States was headed for a fall, but it turned out to be the Soviet Union that collapsed first. And in our hubris, we saw this as a victory for the West and didn't realize that we seem to be on, the United States seems to be on the same path in many ways as the Soviet Union, where we have a gerontocracy, a political gerontocracy that's running the country. and we have now engaged in imperial follies abroad. I think Trump took existing trends and rapidly accelerated them. At the bottom of Trump's lust for destruction is his desire to thumb his nose at elites. You know, he comes from Queens. He resented the Manhattan real estate families. This guy views himself as an outsider. He wakes up every morning thinking, who can I crush and destroy in the elites today?
0: Right, but he's destroying America, its people, the standing in the world, everything about it. It's unbelievable how across the board this guy's been destructive. And the only thing that stopped him is his own stupidity in going to war at the urging of Netanyahu against Iran.
1: Yeah, I mean, I think we're looking at as the, you know, since Iran has no incentive to surrender, let alone really negotiate. I mean, they're prolonging these negotiations. Gas is going to go up to $7 or $8 a gallon. Maybe that's the only thing that is enough to snap Americans back into reality. Trump does have some strange kind of hold on a chunk of the population. But let's be fair. You know, he's resorted to these election measures for the midterm elections because he knows that he's become extremely unpopular. I mean, his popularity ratings are in the low 30s right now. So it's not as though he's a complete Svengali who has hypnotized the entire American populace. No, he's a corrupt, rogue authoritarian who is trying to entrench himself.
0: But the Republicans are going along with him. That's the scary part,
1: Of
0: is that
1: course they
0: they.
1: are, because they are a minority party. They know they're a minority party, and they're doing the same kinds of things that were done in Hungary under Viktor Orban to try and skew the elections. I mean, we are becoming a giant Hungary. This Virginia Supreme Court decision denying this referendum is Exhibit A.
0: Right. Well, does that mean, though, that the answer is to do what happened in Hungary, that the people power has to overcome this? And well, it's not as entrenched as it was under Orban. He was there for what, 30 years or something.
1: They're moving much more rapidly, however, than even Putin did when he was consolidating power. I mean, so yes, you almost, I think it may not even be enough to vote. We may need some kind of a civil rights movement in this country. I mean, we really are back to the future here. When you see the way that these state legislatures in Tennessee were these Republicans were ramming this through, and their clear condescension for these black legislators, it's astounding.
0: Right, it's as though the Civil War was yesterday. But, you know, the Supreme Court has brought back Jim Crow. So obviously, they're the real players. They're the number one strategist for the Republicans. But just in the last minute, can we come up with something that is more positive and hopeful? I just mentioned the fact that the Hungarians just booted out Orban, and they managed to get enough of a majority to change the constitution, or to revive it to its original form. And can we revive America to the pre-Trump days?
1: We can. You need a crushing defeat in the midterm elections, and Trump is a coward and a bully. So, yes, he can be defeated.
0: Well, on that note, I thank you for joining us here today, Jacob Harbron.
1: Thank you, Ian.
0: And again, I've been speaking with Jacob Harbron, who's the editor at the National Interest and a non-resident senior fellow at the Atlantic Council's Eurasia Center and a columnist for The Spectator. His books include They Knew They Were Right, The Rise of the Neocons, and America Last, The Right Century-Long Romance with Foreign Dictators. And he's also editor-at-large of the Jerusalem Strategic Tribune. And he has an article at The Spectator, Trump is Clinging to a Mirage in the Middle East. We're getting a brief station break. We're back speaking with Andrew Coben about his new book, Washington is Burning: Corruption and Lies in the Age of Trump.

0: Welcome back. I'm Ian Masters, and this is Background Briefing, available 24/7 at backgroundbriefing.org. And joining us now is Andrew Coburn, the Washington editor of Harper's Magazine and the author of many books on national security, including Spoils of War, Kill Chain, and Rumsfeld, His Rise, Fall, and Catastrophic Legacy. He's written for, among others, the Los Angeles Times, the New York Times, National Geographic, and the London Review of Books. And his latest book is Washington is Burning, Corruption and Lies in the Age of Trump. And he has two recent articles at The Spectator, Little Crappy Ships Make Nacho a Safe Bet. Nacho, of course, stands for Not a Chance, Hormuz Opens. And What Today's Iran Headlines Don't Reveal About Project Freedom. Welcome to Background Briefing, Andrew Coburn.
1: Great to be with you.
0: Well, thanks for joining us. And Andrew, your relative, you're descended from Admiral Sir George Coburn, who was one of the leaders of the British force that attacked and burned Washington in 1814. And of course, that was when the White House was burned in 1814. And now its tenant, Donald Trump, has destroyed the East Wing. So it's taken a while, but now this is a self-inflicted wound. And I imagine it's accurate to say that Donald Trump is the ultimate self-inflicted wound on America, this country, and in many ways, the world.
1: Yeah, I think that's a good way of putting it. I mean, it's the disasters, you know, they're not natural disasters. They're the work of this creature. I mean, what he's already done to this country and what he's now doing to the world is just sort of startling in its stupidity and its mindless destructive force. I mean, it's hard to, I'm doing my best and many people are doing my best to sort of describe it, but it's hard to get your arms around, really.
0: Is that why then he's gotten away with it, that the press, the political establishment, the business establishment, they just simply can't get their heads around what a radical disaster this is?
1: I think it's dawned on them by now, but they can't think of a way to stop it. But also, as I try and, you know, in the book we're talking about, I try and explain, you know, really all the things that led up to this, a lot of the things that led up to this disastrous administration, you know, the willingness to engage in foreign wars, the corruption, the lying to the public, and just generally pissing people off so much that they voted for Donald. And, you know, endowing him. I mean, one of the pieces I talk about in the book is how Trump discovered when he got into power that he had all these secret powers that people didn't know about, emergency powers and also things even more in the background, presidential emergency action documents, which enable him really to wipe away all our constitutional democratic scaffolding of the state with a stroke of the pen, and you know, which he's been reveling in ever since.
0: Well, I'm sure historians will ponder as to why they didn't put a stake in his heart after the coup attempt when he lost the election in 2020. And even Mitch McConnell and others took to the floor along with Lindsey Graham and gave a roadmap of how to get rid of this guy. And it never happened. And then the most amazing thing of all is that he came back, largely due to the infirmity of Joe Biden and the fact that he was bubble wrapped by his wife and Steve Ricchetti and Tom Donilon and the inner circle that kept his infirmities from the public until finally on that one and only fateful debate with Trump did we realize what a disaster the Democrats had on their hands.
1: Yeah, that's right. But I mean, why we didn't get rid of him after January 6th, I think there's three people, a lot of people responsible really, but I put it down to Mitch McConnell, who just didn't go through. I mean, they could have got rid of him. They could have impeached him quickly there and then. But McConnell just thought he was done and couldn't be bothered, didn't want to give the Democrats that kind of win. So let that pass. Then there was John Roberts, who'd given him immunity, which made it harder to prosecute him. And also the Biden's Attorney General, Merrick Garland, who was kind of a hole in the air, really, and just dragged his feet and took so long to get a prosecution going that by the end it was too late. So, I mean, I think when we ponder the draw up our lists of the guilty men, they should be high on it.
0: So let's talk about your book in terms of the burning of Washington and corruption and lies in the age of Trump. Of course, corruption and lies preceded Trump. And it seems to me that in many ways, the turning point to exacerbate corruption was the Supreme Court's decision in Citizens United. A good friend of mine, former CIA officer Bob Baer, who George Clooney played in the movie Syriana, refers to Washington as Nigeria on the Potomac. But it got supercharged by Citizens United, it would seem, which turned our legislators into telemarketers who spend their days dialing for dollars. And the amounts of money pouring into elections continue. And the last election was literally bought by the richest man in the world for the Republicans, Elon Musk, who I'm sure he'll be on his way to China with Trump starting tomorrow. But is that your understanding of that it was always thus, but it became supercharged? Because once you make a system about money, he who has the most money wins, surely.
1: Well, I half agree with that. Yeah, that was a huge turning point. Citizens United, part of the Roberts Court's efforts to destroy democracy in this country. But that he who has the most money wins, I'm not so sure. I mean, one of the chapters of my book, I talk about the whole notion that money wins elections, which it doesn't. I mean, most of it goes to the consultants who and I've had direct experience of this, you know, they post themselves as, you know, the geniuses who know how to run and win campaigns. But a lot of the time, that's just bunk. They come in with terrible advice, and what they're mainly interested in is to get you or get the candidate to spend as much, or to spend most of their most of their time dialing for dollars, but to agree to that most of those dollars when they come in should be put into TV ads. Well, I mean, no one watches TV anymore. It's not, I mean, it's not an effective way, or it's decreasingly effective way to get people to turn out and vote for you. But it's a great way for consultants to get rich because they get an automatic kickback from the TV stations. So it's, you know, it's all that. It's this whole belief. Maybe it's because, you know, of the enormity of Citizens United and the fact that corporations can pump in as much money as they want. That's convinced everyone that money, you know, money is the be all and end all of winning elections. But it's not. You know, we're seeing this in, you know, more and more today. We're seeing that people are turning to grassroots democracy. I mean, you're seeing in successful campaigns like Graham Plattner in Maine, who, you know, has spent his time going around to doing endless town halls, talking to people. And I found in the one campaign I was ever directly involved in, that's what works. That's what people want, what people are hungry for, rather than being just having this sort of artificial, dollars, right, you know, tied away the money. In fact, I remember talking to a very important Republican consultant, I'll do him the favor of not naming him, who was very involved in Republican politics in Pennsylvania. And I asked him, that's where Musk put in most of his fabled millions into the 24 campaign. And I said, did it make much of a difference? And he said, well, honestly, no. Most of it was simply swiped by other consultants who said that they could organize grassroots campaigns, but they didn't happen. He said, really, I mean, it wasn't that it was completely wasted, but he didn't think it made that much difference, really, which I thought was a very telling admission.
0: Well, that's bad news for the billionaire who's running for governor here in the state of California, who spent a fortune on TV ads that blanket the airwaves. But You've covered the military-industrial complex and you've done some great work on it, Andrew. And I've always wondered why it is in this country that we've prioritized the redundancy of death at the expense of the quality of life, that we invest so much in death. And now we've got this buffoonish cartoon of a Secretary of War, he calls himself, who's just the exemplar of the stupidity of sandbox kind of aggression and you know, testosterone poisoned idiocy. And the long and the short of it is that we don't require the military industrial complex. It gets the cream of off the top of the budget. It's the one thing that's bipartisan in Washington. They just blindly agree to throw more and more money at the Pentagon. Now they're asking for $1.5 trillion for next year, so another $200 billion for this ridiculous war. So what happened? Why is it that we spend the bulk of our treasure on an organization or an institution that is not required to win wars?
1: That's right. Well, you know, John Boyd, who was a legendary sort of, he was an Air Force pilot who really came up with a whole interesting and novel notion, dissection of the nature of human conflict, and also developed some very effective weapons. But he always said, he said, people say the Pentagon doesn't have a strategy. It does have a strategy. The strategy is to keep the money flowing. So that's the object of the exercise, as I think you really pointed out. Why is it we do this? I think there's a sort of a cult of technology, which I think they ride on, first of all, which I think was sort of born out of World War II, you know, the triumph of the Manhattan Project, things like that, that American our superior weapons technology was what would win us the wars. And that became the rationale for pumping money into ever more technologically intricate weapon systems, which are ever more expensive and which you need more and more. You can never afford to buy as many as you need. So therefore you have to go on pumping up the budget. I mean, there's some quite sophisticated explanations for all this. And it's the whole sort of overlaid on that is this whole culture of militarism we have now, you know, flyovers at football games and all the rest. And the fact that, you know, all the military services have very well staffed and financed offices in Hollywood to help movie productions. You know, if you want to make a movie about that involves the American military, if you send them the script, and provided it's not critical, provided it sends the right message about the prowess of our military, they will offer you every facility and be incredibly accommodating. It's all that, you know, our whole culture is so suffused with militarism. You can see it, you know, when there's a war coming up, how excited the media get, and they all rush to establish, you know, bureaus in the Middle East or wherever it is we're going to go to war. And they, you know, there's a tremendous amount of enabling of all this goes on.
0: Well, maybe it goes back even further to the notion of the superior technology of the Colt 6-gun over the bows and arrows of the Native Americans. But you have also written here in terms of the ancient Chinese curse, may you live in interesting times. Your version of that is empires are at their most interesting when they start tumbling into final decline. And that seems to be out there, Andrew, in the zeitgeist. For example, the Yale historian who now lives in Canada, Timothy Snyder, is writing about superpower suicide, that the United States has just spent billions of dollars to lose a war that enriches its oligarchs, impoverishes the citizenry, sabotages its alliances, and strengthens its enemies. As a justification for the self-destructive mindlessness, the White House gestures towards Jesus and genocide. So give us your version of us living in interesting times and the curse that accompanies that?
1: Well, it's certainly interesting. I think it's happening quite quickly, really, isn't it? It wasn't that long ago, in the 1990s, we seemed to be getting more prosperous and, you know, we'd come out of the Cold War. Didn't have a war on anywhere. And then look what happened. So, you know, we have not just the latest war we found to lose. And I find it interesting, by the way, that Robert Kagan, who is the uber neocon who really whipped us into the sort of original attack on Iraq. He's very much a pernicious influence for years. He's finally said that this Iran war is different from our other lost wars. This is something that can never be reversed, never be repaired. I thought it was quite an interesting admission coming from him, since he got the war he's been urging all these years. There's the whole decline of American economic superiority. Now that the dollar is steadily sinking under the impact of Trump's disastrous policies, we have the steady erosion of democracy in this country, Citizens United, with the whole gerrymandering craze that's been going on between the two parties to make our votes sort of less and less relevant. The totally astounding level of corruption that we now have, you know, as exemplified by the behavior of the Trump family. But, you know, let's not forget Hunter Biden and all that. You know, the Democrats did their bit. And in Congress now, you have occasionally people try and get, say, maybe the members of Congress shouldn't be allowed to trade the stocks that they are, in effect, making decisions about. But that hasn't had any effect. So you have a glaringly corrupt Congress as well. You have our education system falling apart, declining health standards, health care. You have these lunatic vaccine policies being promoted by our health czar. Shall I go on?
0: Well, Andrew Coburn, I thank you very much for joining us here today.
1: Hey, you're welcome. It's been fun.
0: And again, I'll be speaking with Andrew Coburn, who's the Washington editor of Harper's Magazine and the author of many books on national security, including Spoils of War, Kill Chain and Rumsfeld, His Rise, Fall and Catastrophic Legacy. He's written for, among others, the Los Angeles Times, the New York Times, National Geographic and the London Review of Books. And his latest book is Washington is Burning, Corruption and Lies in the Age of Trump. And he has two recent articles at The Spectator, Little Crappy Ships Make Nacho a Safe Bet. Nacho stands for Not a Chance, Hormuz Opens. And What Today's Iran Headlines Don't Reveal About Project Freedom. And this has been Background Briefing. I'm Ian Masters, and I'd like to thank producers Graham Fitzgibbon and Asher Price. And if you've missed any of today's program and would like to explore our vast archives, you can visit us at backgroundbriefing.org, where we'll include extended interviews searchable by topic and have made it easy for you to sign up for daily email updates that provide links to resources, articles, and books discussed on the program. 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Bye for now.

Sunny skies today with high temperatures around 63. Overnight lows will drop to 46 degrees with a chance of some showers after midnight. Showers are likely on Wednesday and maybe an afternoon thunderstorm with highs around 65. 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

0: Let Freedom Ring by Tom Morello. He is going to be playing today. Grammy Award-winning artist, activist, and Rock and Roll Hall of Fame inductee at noon at 26 Federal Plaza. They've put out a poster that says, End ICE Abuse Now. He's performing in New York with Bruce Springsteen last night to thousands of people at Madison Square Garden. This is Democracy Now!, democracynow.org, The War and Peace Report. I'm Amy Goodman with Juan Gonzalez. Israel's deported two activists who were violently abducted from a Gaza-bound humanitarian aid flotilla. They were abducted by Israeli forces in international waters last month. The activists were sailing with the Global Samud Flotilla, which was challenging Israel's maritime blockade and trying to deliver humanitarian aid to Palestinians devastated by years of war. Thiago Avila of Brazil and Spanish national Palestinian Saif Abu Keshek were among 175 international activists forced off their aid ships at gunpoint. While most of the activists were released in Crete, Abu Keshek and Avila were taken to Israel for so-called questioning, according to Israeli authorities. Hadil Abu Saleh, an attorney on their legal team, called their detention unlawful and a, quote, sham proceeding with no legal basis intended to punish them for attempting to challenge Israel's illegal blockade on Gaza, unquote. The attorney also said they both faced severe physical abuse by their Israeli captors. The governments of Brazil and Spain, President Lula of Brazil and the Prime Minister of Spain, Pedro Sanchez, condemned Israel's actions and called for the immediate release of their citizens. Israel's foreign ministry accused Abu Keshek and Avila of affiliation with the Popular Conference for Palestinians Abroad, or PCPA, an organization U.S. and Israeli officials have claimed is a front for Hamas, although no charges were brought against the two men, and they were released and deported on Sunday. This is Thiago Avila speaking to supporters after arriving in Sao Paulo, Brazil.
1: We need to defeat Netanyahu and Donald Trump. We need to defeat the war criminals. We need to defeat the industrial military complex that profits from war, the big tech that wants to control our lives. We need to build a different future for us. And yes, he committed another war crime, but what he did against us is nothing compared to what they do to Palestinians every single day. Once again, we always need to say this. It's not about us individually. It's about a people that has been suffering 8 decades of genocide and ethnic cleansing.
0: That's Brazilian activist Thiago Avila speaking upon his return to Brazil, where his mother, Teresa Regina de Avila Silva, sadly died while her son was in Israeli detention following a long illness. Fellow activist, Spanish national Saif Abu Keshek, also spoke to supporters following his release.
2: I left behind me thousands of Palestinian prisoners, children, women, and men. I'm sure that the treatment I face is not compared to the suffering they are going through. The testimonies we hear of their torture, of their violation on daily basis. We have to continue mobilizing. We cannot forget the Palestinian prisoners.
0: For more, we go now to Turkey, where we are joined by that activist, Saif Abu Keshek. He's a Spanish and Swedish national of Palestinian descent and a member of the Global Samud Flotilla Steering Committee, just released from Israeli detention and deported after being seized by Israeli forces in international waters in April. Saif, thank you so much for being with us. Can you describe your abduction? Can you describe what happened and particularly talk about what happened in Israeli custody in Israel?
3: Thank you. Thank you, Amy. And it's good to hear you again. I did not expect to be out such an early time. We are used on the continuous violations of Israel and for them to act as they want. So another crime, as Thiago said, has been committed, and we still see the complicity and the impunity that they act with. On the 30th of April, they also all of a sudden, on more than 700 nautical miles away from the shores of Gaza, they have intercepted part of our boats, and they started moving from one boat to another, collected around 175 a participant of Global Somali Flotilla into a prison ship, where we were asked to stay inside cargo containers that did not have any conditions. People were violently removed from their ships into the prison ship. Ships were left floating in the sea. One of the ships, called Tam Tam, participants were left inside the ship with a broken engine, under the danger of drowning, without being provided any help or support, and were rescued by open arms. Then transporting us to the prison ship, people were violently strip searched, handcuffed, and then pushed inside the cargo containers. Then some of us were being picked up slowly. Was very difficult to know what is exactly what's happening, but was in the middle of the international waters. Me and Thiago were transported into a different military ship and then taken to occupied Palestine. Arrived there on Saturday morning, where the police was waiting for us, and then directly we were taken into the Shabak, which is the Israeli Secret Service, and started interrogation until Friday, a few days ago, when we were informed that investigation is being closed and that we will be deported. When they introduced themselves, as the unit that is responsible for investigations around Gaza. I had 8 investigators questioning me on different occasions with their continuous version of story that they have the right to go into 700 nautical miles, that Gaza is not being besieged, that there is no blockade, that there is no genocide, that there is no military occupation, that settlers are normal citizens, even if they move around with guns and they attack people. One of the investigators told me that you should fight against other types of occupation, like, you know, Tenerife. I told him, well, there are no protests in Tenerife. And they said, they killed them all. We tried to do this in Gaza. We only managed to kill 100,000, but we have finished all our bombs. And that's the number that we have managed to kill. We were hearing every day the screams of other Palestinians who were being tortured inside this investigation center all the time, during the day, during the night, deprivation of sleep, transportation to the court. It has been a process to see how Israel is evolving with impunity. I think they are acting in a way that we could expect next interception to be at the shores of Ibiza, or at the shores of Mallorca, where there is no limit for the crime that they are willing to take, the risks that they are willing to put people in, just to justify false accusation that they have nothing to prove, and they don't need even to explain why they are doing this, illegally kidnapping all of us. So what we really have to be concerned of, if we have somebody with a double nationality, that we have seen such a huge mobilization politically, and we have seen the media coverage and the social mobilizations everywhere, imagine how Palestinians are being treated. Imagine the violations that people from Palestine are receiving. I mean, we heard about packs of dogs that are being trained to rape Palestinian men. Yes.
0: We have 10 seconds.
3: Just to say that the testimonies that we are receiving from the Palestinian prisoners who are being released is nothing compared to the experience that we have. The continuous rape of women, of men, the continuous violations, the administrative detention. This is a government that is acting this way for so long.
0: We have to leave it there. Saif Abukeshek, Spanish and Swedish national of Palestinian origin, speaking to us from Turkey. That does it for our show. We'll be in Austin and Houston this weekend.
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5: Sunny skies today with high temperatures around 63. Overnight lows will drop to 46 degrees with a chance of some showers after midnight. Showers are likely on Wednesday and maybe an afternoon thunderstorm with highs around 65. 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
7: Today on Law and Disorder, we take a look into the federal indictment against the civil rights group, the Southern Poverty Law Center, which is accused of allegedly concealing the use of paid informants to investigate right-wing organizations.
8: Our guest is Michael Hayden, former staff at the SPLC and author of the new book, Strange People on the Hill: How Extremism Tore Apart a Small Town.
7: Then we're joined by Nathan Fuller, Communications Manager for Defending Rights and Dissent.
8: Nathan will update us on how his organization is fighting back on many fronts on the Trump administration's assault on our democracy.
7: Stay with us. I'm Heidi Boghossian, New York City attorney and activist.
8: I'm Stephen Rohde, retired civil rights lawyer and author on issues of civil liberties.
7: Investigative reporter Michael Edison Hayden has spent years on the front lines documenting extremism in America. In his new book, Strange People on the Hill: How Extremism Tore Apart a Small Town, Hayden tells a story of a quiet West Virginia town thrust into turmoil when a white nationalist organization moves its headquarters to a nearby 19th century castle. At the center of the story are the neighbors who suddenly find their community reshaped by V-Dare, a group promoting conspiracy theories like the so-called Great Replacement. Hayden's book provides a close look at how extremism is lived, contested, and resisted in real communities. As he embeds with locals, the line between observer and participant begins to blur, with personal and professional consequences. Our conversation comes as the Southern Poverty Law Center faces 11 federal fraud charges, including wire fraud and conspiracy to money launder. The Justice Department alleges the SPLC secretly paid over $3 million to informants tied to white supremacist groups like the KKK and Aryan Nation, while telling donors the funds were being used to fight those groups. The SPLC denies wrongdoing, saying the informant program was used to monitor threats. Michael Hayden has worked as a politics writer for Newsweek and covered crime for Vice. His work has been featured in the New York Times, Foreign Policy, ABC News, and the Wall Street Journal, among others. He co-hosts the podcast Posting Through It and is a three-time grantee of the Pulitzer Center on Crisis Reporting. Mike, welcome to Law and Disorder.
9: Thank you so much.
7: Congratulations on Strange People on the Hill. What first drew you to the story of the small town of Berkeley Springs, West Virginia? And why did you write this book?
9: Yeah. What drew me is actually the people in the town. I was working at Southern Poverty Law Center, which is a famous civil rights organization that is now under quite a bit of scrutiny nationally, thanks to President Trump and the Department of Justice. But when I was working there at that time, some people in the town reached out to me basically to try to get some information about the castle. And the castle is this very famous building in Morgan County, West Virginia, that has been up since the 19th century. And it happened to be available on Zillow, which is a bit weird. And for $1.4 million, a SPLC designated white nationalist group purchased the castle. So they wanted to know who the group was and what they were doing, what they were about. and called me in. And when they called me in, I got very, very tied into this town story.
8: The surrounding county is largely white and largely pro-Trump. How did the arrival of the organization VDAR affect daily life in the town? And tell us about VDAR.
10: All right. So VDAR would describe themselves as being immigration patriots. They are the group that bought this very historic, beautiful castle that sits in the middle of Morgan County, West Virginia. The SPLC would call them a white nationalist group. Where they actually fall, I think, is up to the opinion of the reader. They are probably more influential than any other body in terms of pushing the great replacement narrative into American culture. If you're unfamiliar with the great replacement narrative, it was a kind of a euphemism that caught on in replacement for white genocide, or the white supremacist idea of white genocide, that whites are being genocided in slow motion in their own country through people having mixed race babies. So the idea is that non-white immigrants are being brought into the country by elites, sometimes Jews. And VDR has been really the largest propagator of that idea. So that's what they're famous for. And the fact that Berkeley Springs, West Virginia, relies almost entirely on tourist dollars created a huge conflict, because once you purchase a castle and you have that type of reputation, and people are afraid of controversy in a small town, it can be quite disturbing.
7: Mike, as you noted, you were called on by the locals who were curious, but you became personally entangled after a while. Can you explain when that happened? And if you don't mind sharing, what kind of toll did this whole experience take on you?
10: Yeah. Well, I try in the book, and I think it's successful in doing this, take the lives of the people in the town from really the beginning of 2020 until the day after the 2024 election. The people who run this great replacement focused nonprofit, and myself. And I have like two different sides, where the people in the castle perceive me to be their enemy. I'm basically like a Batman villain to them, and so forth. And the people in the town are kind of in the middle. And I think everybody in the town, myself included, as I come to visit it more often, really takes a huge beating during this time. It is a book that is kind of about the Biden years, which are not really talked about very much. I have sometimes told people that that this is Trump's third term, meaning that Trump was the dominant figure really during the Biden years as well. And they're kind of like almost hard to interpret. It was like the end of COVID, for example. You know, things like that were going on. A horrific shooting in Buffalo, if you recall, a top supermarket. That particular time is what is scrutinized in the book more than anything else. And during that time, there are huge changes to the Southern Poverty Law Center where I work. There are huge changes to VDR. Essentially, they become diminished and crushed. And the people in the town go through all kinds of emotions, which they're torn apart by over this divide over the group. Some people kind of siding with VDR, so to speak. Some people in the town dead set to try to get rid of them, and it's sort of a Herculean task of getting people out of a privately purchased building. And as for me, like, I dealt with so many threats and different things from this work that it had a really negative impact on my mental health and mental well-being. And I'm doing much better now in the years after this book finished. But it really captures a time in which I think right before Trump took power again, that extremism was going mainstream in the United States.
8: In a time of rising resistance and huge, vast protests, what surprised you most about the residents of Berkeley Springs who stood up against VDAR?
10: Well, I think it's something that it's like, liberals are often portrayed as being corny, and particularly older liberals, right? Where it's just sort of like, oh, be quiet, boomer. that sort of mentality. You see it all over culture. And, you know, I was so impressed by how not only how relentless they were in trying to figure out ways to disrupt this group that had moved into town, but also how sincere they were in wanting to separate themselves from this ideology. Vidar, of course, chose this area of the country because they believed that, well, it's 90% white and, you know, everybody will eventually agree with us, right? And the surrounding area is overwhelmingly pro-Trump. Everybody's going to agree with us. They're going to think we're great. I think what surprised me most is just not only that they were relentless, but they were so sincere that it was more important that for them to separate themselves from Vidar than it was to protect their comfort levels, because everybody in this book really, really suffered for their activism.
7: Your book, Strange People on the Hill, connects fringe ideology to mainstream politics. What did you see on the ground that made that link clear?
10: Yeah, I think that there's, you know, one scene that stands out the most to me, which is at the time that Vidar is collapsing under the weight of an investigation from the issued by the New York Attorney General's office. At that same time, you see at the 2024 RNC, all these people. I remember seeing a woman in a wheelchair holding a sign that said mass deportations now. Like, everybody's holding these signs that said mass deportations now. Vidar was founded in 1999 and got their reputation as a white nationalist group from statements exactly like that, right? Like, from statements that were along the lines of mass deportations now, essentially pushing a great replacement thing. The only thing we can do is, you know, get rid of immigrants. We can undo a Hartzeller Immigration Act, that sort of thing. And by the end of the book, you can see the atmosphere that helped create the second Trump term, which I think is distinctly different from the first Trump term, which had a novelty feel to it, where there were still a lot of residual Republican figures and stuff, you know, Rex Tillerson and stuff like that hanging around. The second Trump term is more a test of whether this country really is prepared for, you know, a fascist government, prepared for a right-wing authoritarian government, whether there's an appetite for that. We saw in Hungary the result pushing back on Orban. That certainly would probably put a scare in some of these people. But going into the 2024 election, they really believe that that's what people wanted and what they could do. And this, the end of the book, I think the last quarter of it and stuff like that, you can really feel that moment coming. And that mass deportations now sign is a great one. Another little detail in the book that I think is fascinating. There were so many lies told about Antifa, right? It's, oh, there's Antifa, you know, this idea of like Antifa dressed like ninjas, like running around doing harm all over the place. And, you know, people really believe that in this liberal coffee shop in town, they were keeping Antifa in the basement to spring out against. These are just regular people. These are not necessarily swastika-eyed extremists, believing that they had Antifa just sitting in the basement ready to unleash on conservatives in town. That to me is shows just how much broke down on what I guess you would describe as the political right.
8: Well, coming to that second term, Trump is going after a whole range of targets. You've described your time at the Southern Poverty Law Center, one of those targets, as both meaningful and complicated. What was your experience with the organization, and what were the biggest tensions?
10: Yeah, this is a really tough one for me because I loved working for the SPLC. You know, some of the people that worked there with me and some of the people who are still there are the most brilliant people I've ever met or worked with directly ever. Incredible selection of talent, people with impressive degrees and resumes, you know, fantastic thinkers. The leadership of the organization is a sort of a different story. And everybody who goes there to work does it for the mission. And the mission is to take, you know, or at least traditionally was to take fringe groups, fringe extremist groups, and keep them from entering the mainstream. And you can argue that the book chronicles the moment when which that mission completely failed, right? When people like Pete Hegseth are talking about bringing Confederate names back onto bases and stuff like that. It failed. It was a mainstream. This was like the mainstreaming white supremacist ideology that happened. It doesn't mean that the effort was, you know, didn't produce anything of value. It certainly did, but we see the results. The point I was going to say about the SPLC is even though workers in the organization are great, leadership really struggled very badly to adapt to the world without Morris Dees as its founder. Morris Dees was, helped found SPLC in 1971. He was pushed out in 2019 after I was only there for a few months. Accusations of, sexual harassment, things like that. When he was pushed out, that vacuum was the time in which I first came down to Berkeley Springs. And it was workers who made the decision to go there because we felt that that was what our mandate was from people who were donating. They wanted us to go into places, like this. We were responding to donors when we did it. One of the people who asked us down was a donor to the organization, and we were trying to do what we were supposed to do. This idea of going on the ground and doing things became, let's say, pretty rare, I think, starting after the pandemic. The then president, this woman named Margaret Hwang, put a tremendous amount, seemed to try to put an emphasis on doing less, on retreats, spending donor money on lavish retreats, not letting us work, not letting us go into the field, pulling stories out of fear. This is the SPLC. They have a war chest of nearly $1 billion in tax-free haven or whatever they've got. They got a lot of money to spend. And instead of taking on difficult stories, reporting out difficult things, taking on challenging legal cases, everything became focused on what could go wrong, risk-oriented, don't do this, don't do that. And I think this was really a response to fear of MAGA, fear of Trump, fear of their willingness to go after you. Now you see what happens when you keep a low profile. Doesn't really matter. Todd Blanch will still, drum up an investigation against you. And as for me, I became a union steward in response to some of these problems in the organization. A lot of people pushed me into it. I had been a spokesperson for the organization, so I was speaking on behalf of them, and I was in conversations with management all through, and that made me a very ideal candidate to become a steward because of the idea is, well, management will listen to you. But they were so horrified when I did, it started a years-long retaliation in 2023. And then, after October 7th, my family has, Arab heritage, mixed Egyptian, Palestinian on my mother's side. I signed a petition or a thing for writers that called for a ceasefire and called Israel an apartheid state. And this was protected in our contract, but they still found a way to start disciplining me over that and got into got themselves into a situation where they discriminated against me and had to settle out of court.
11: I'm shocked to hear this, but I guess this is a trend we're seeing. Mike, talk about the SPLC headlines recently and the federal fraud charges around the alleged use of informants. You said you never heard of a program involving paying sources

0: Bateman mentions that, like, this, they had informants who were involved in Unite the Right. Well, I reported on pretty much everybody that was involved in Unite the Right. Sometimes they were just mentioned in a story. Sometimes they took a star turn in the center of it. At no point did anyone have to mention to me that this might be a conflict of interest because they're a source, which they would absolutely have done. We had legal reviews that were very, very, very, very thorough, sometimes like 2-3 legal reviews because of the level of threat that hovers around the SPLC and their work. So this, I mentioned that only because whatever this paid informant thing was, it wasn't that important. That's the first thing. It was not a huge part of the SPLC's work. The overwhelming majority of the stuff that people would hear about was done very traditional journalistic ways. As a journalist, I obviously would never be involved in anything that where somebody would pay a source. I would never do that. I would quit before doing that because of my reputation. So this was research-based. It wasn't stuff that people were necessarily publishing stories on. I think, I don't know, it's possible that some information wound up into a story, but it had nothing to do with me. As for, you know, these paid informants, my understanding of it after having read it now, it seems like a program that existed and thrived during the Obama years. When there, you know, the main thing on the beat was trying to anticipate white supremacist terrorism, right? That was like the most important thing going on during that era. There were a lot of threats like that, you know. Every group that they mention in this thing, it's like National Alliance, Aryan Nations, KKK, are groups that no longer exist. And the main reason they don't exist is because of the activism of the Southern Poverty Law Center. So tell me, you know, somebody needs to explain to me with a straight face how the SPLC was promoting these groups in order to raise money against racism. They were doing what the donors asked them to do. They were doing the type of activism they got scared to do later on, but they were trying to rip the throat out of these groups and destroy them. Aryan Nations, I mean, you should, I can't go on about everything here, but people should look into how Aryan Nations came apart. It literally came apart because of the Southern Poverty Law Center investing, you know, millions of dollars into legal, you know, proceedings to destroy them and succeeding. So it just, the whole thing looks like it was cooked up really, really fast. The whole premise of it is insane. The idea that they were defrauding the donors want this type of stuff. They want people to be on offense. And that's why it's fascinating to see the juxtaposition between my criticism about the organization, which they've gone totally silent in Trump too. And I think, you know, your audience, if they know anything about the Southern Poverty Law Center, would agree with that. When was the last time you heard something about them? Going totally silent now, vis-a-vis how much trouble they were making back in the day, right? In that Obama era time, the time where I kind of fell in love with the organization and wanted nothing more than to work for them because of this stuff. If you look at that period, there is no way they were trying to drum up the idea of racism. It's just not, there are many things you can say critically about the SPLC. And you can certainly say, you can look at their hate map and say they're like, oh, they're exaggerating this to get donations. That's a fine, legitimate criticism. You know, I would probably say that people who say that are also need to also look at the SPLC side of things. But this is insane. The idea that there was some sort of criminal fraud case, you know, based upon this.
1: If you're just joining us, this is Law and Disorder. I'm Heidi Bogosian. My co-host Stephen Rohde and I are interviewing Michael Edison Hayden. He's the author of Strange People on the Hill and a former employee at the Southern Poverty Law Center. Mike, you mentioned briefly the fact that the New York Attorney General, Letitia James, has alleged that VDARE violated state law by misusing its own nonprofit resources on the Castle grounds. What's the status of that?
0: The status of it right now is it's about to go into discovery. There are more appeals for Peter and Lydia Brimlow to make about this, but that is what is seems to be on the horizon. The discovery thing is important. And the reason of discovery is important. If you look at Strange People on the Hill, the VDR basically, the reason they kind of go

0: broke over the course of the book. Some of it has to do with, I think, squandering donations, you know, on completely insane legal maneuvers of their own that go nowhere. But some of it has to do with just running through lawyers to try to delay things or rearrange things in order to not reveal collaborators and donors. And that's a big thing for them because they get $4.5 million right before they buy the castle. Right, that's almost like the beginning of the book. It comes from two anonymous donors. It's bundled through a company called Donors Trust. For people who don't know Donors Trust, they kind of sew together donations from right-wing billionaires, and they obscure the origin of the donations. And they get $4.5 million. Basically, they put out to their donor to potential donors, hey, we have this castle we want to buy. We want to make it a secure fortress for our movement. Can anyone help us? And they have been protecting those names ever since. They've been protecting the names of several of their writers, right? There are people who use names like Washington Watcher and Washington Watcher 2, who used to write on VDare's site. We don't know the names of these people. But over the course of discovery, we may find out things like donors, and we may find out things like writers and collaborators we don't know about. And they're really, really scared about that. And that is one of the things that drives the paranoia of VDare, I think, over the course of Strange People on the Hill, is just trying to protect their organization from being exposed in the sunlight. It's going to be a huge thing when we find out who everybody is.
1: After all you've witnessed and experienced, Mike, are you more hopeful or more concerned about the nation's ability to tackle extremism? And how can folks follow your work?
0: Yeah, I mean, that's a good question. You know, I hate to not say that I'm optimistic. I want to say I'm optimistic. Let's put it this way. I want to. Certainly, I'm more optimistic in my own life. You know, I went through a really difficult time during this period. And I know that, I mean, I met with Trey Johansson, who is the person who runs the coffee shop in town and kind of spearheads the resistance against VDare. And I mean, she hugged me and she held an event at the coffee shop for me to sign books. It was really moving and she cried and I cried. It was just a really emotional time. And I think both of us feel a lot better, right? VDare has been hobbled. You know, both of us are on sort of the other side of a really difficult time in some ways. On the other side of it, yeah, I'm concerned because I feel like the social media era has left us very, very isolated. We don't, you know, some of these institutions, that media institutions and things that are falling apart all over the place, were not great. And there was a lot of things to criticize about them. But we don't. What is coming to replace them is, you know, a field of tech billionaires who are interested in primarily keeping us angry and keeping us isolated from one another in order to profit off of us. And I think that's driving a lot of the extremism in this country. To find my work, I would recommend that you just get Strange People on the Hill and leave it a positive review on Amazon or Goodreads if you like it. That really helps to move it up in the algorithm. And you know, I'm on Blue Sky at, you know, Michael Edison Hayden, whatever. You can just search for me. And I co-host Posting Through It with Jared Holt, which you can search for Posting Through It. We podcast Mondays and Thursdays. It's a fun show. We mostly cover the MAGA right and everything related to it.
2: Well, that sounds like our kind of show, Mike. So we'll be tuning in. Thank you for your incredibly important work. And congrats again on Strange People on the Hill.
0: Thank you so much. I really appreciate it. Thank you very much, Heidi. Thank you very much, Steve.
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1: Donald Trump's wholesale attack on the American democracy in general and on freedom of speech and the right to dissent in particular has reached epidemic proportions. We could literally spend the next half hour simply listing all of the unconstitutional executive orders he has issued and the unlawful steps his co-conspirators have taken to implement his dangerous policies of punishing free speech, muzzling the free press, and destroying academic freedom. Resistance to Trump and his MAGA ideology has been widespread. Over 700 lawsuits have been filed against the Trump administration in his second term, resulting in over 150 TROs, preliminary injunctions, and final judgments against the administration. And the response from the American people has been equally admirable, with a series of nationwide, indeed worldwide, protests, culminating in No King's Day 3 on March 28, with 3,300 events in all 50 states, with an unprecedented 8 million people participating, making it the largest single day of protest in American history. The resistance has been driven by scores of large and small pro-democracy organizations across the country. One of those is Defending Rights and Dissent, a national civil liberties organization that defends the American people's right to know and freedom to act through grassroots mobilization, public education, policy expertise, and advocacy journalism. Today, we're very pleased to be joined by Nathan Fuller, who serves as the communications manager for Defending Rights and Dissent. He's the former executive director of the Courage Foundation, a whistleblower and journalist defense organization, where he campaigned on behalf of Edward Snowden, Chelsea Manning, Daniel Hale, Lori Love, and several others. Nathan also led Assange Defense, the U.S. campaign to free WikiLeaks publisher Julian Assange, who was released from prison in 2024. Previously, Nathan was the courtroom reporter and press liaison for the Chelsea Manning Support Network, covering Manning's entire court-martial at Fort Meade. Nathan, welcome back to Law and Disorder.
4: Thank you so much for having me.
1: Nathan, let's begin by having you tell our listeners more about your organization, Defending Rights and Dissent. It has a long and illustrious history stretching back to 1960. Please describe that history for us and our listeners. Tell us about the various programs the organization is currently involved in to advance its mission.
4: So this organization is the result of the merger of two earlier civil liberties groups. One of those was the Defending Dissent Foundation, which comes from the McCarthy era. It was a response to the House Un-American Activities Committee and that red-baiting repression of that era. And then separately, the Bill of Rights Defense Committee was a response to the Patriot Act of 2001. So those groups then merged about 10 years ago, and now we have Defending Rights and Dissent. And so in the last decade, the organization has continued the civil liberties fight with a particular focus on the First Amendment, the right to protest and dissent, and then opposition to war. And so this has included supporting people that I've supported in the past, as you talked about, like Chelsea Manning and Edward Snowden, more recently fighting the indictment and attempted extradition of Julian Assange. And now in the last couple of years, we've been responding to the crackdown on free speech in support of Palestine. And that's been a major topic for us. And I know we're going to talk about that more later.
2: Nathan, your organization recently worked with Representative Rashida Tlaib to introduce Espionage Act reform called the Daniel Ellsberg Act. Tell us, please, why that legislation is necessary, what it would do to reform the Espionage Act, and why it bears the name of Daniel Ellsberg.
4: So I'm not a lawyer, but from my view, the Espionage Act is one of the worst laws in the U.S. legal code. It carries 10 years in jail for each count just to convict you. The government only needs to show that your actions could have possibly harmed the national security of the United States. But it's the potential for harm and not actual intent to cause harm that opens the law up to all kinds of abuse. And so that means that people like Chelsea Manning or Edward Snowden, who blow the whistle on crimes or corruption that they witness, and then they've attempted to speak up about it elsewhere, been shot down, they want to go to the media to tell the American people what's going on. They get treated the exact same way as a spy, somebody who is trying to sell American secrets or information for money to a foreign power. The Espionage Act simply says that they both could have harmed the U.S., so they both should go to jail. But even worse than that, the law is written so the government has even charged Julian Assange with publishing this information, And if prosecutors wanted to, they could attempt to prosecute anyone who even reads these secrets in the newspaper. So it's just an incredibly dangerous law. It's been used for over a century to silence dissent. And in more recent years, it's been used to go after whistleblowers. It sentenced Chelsea Manning to 35 years in prison. So this reform bill that Congresswoman Tlaib has introduced, something that we've been trying to get introduced for a very long time, would finally change that. So this bill would reform the Espionage Act to, first of all, it would just limit it to government employees, only people who actually signed documents saying that they would keep this information secret. And so that would immediately just end its use against journalists and remove the threat of it being used against us, members of the public. And then it would also create what's called a public interest defense. And that would allow defendants to actually explain their motives in court, in the merits phase, not just sentencing, so that they can actually explain to a jury or a judge what they wanted to do, that they wanted to inform the public about wrongdoing, that they weren't trying to get somebody hurt, harm the U.S., but they were blowing the whistle on waste or fraud or abuse. And these are the reforms that legendary Pentagon Papers whistleblower Dan Ellsberg fought for his entire life. You know, some of us were lucky enough to work alongside Daniel and speak out for these whistleblowers. And these also include people like Tom Drake, Terry Albury, reality winner Jeffrey Sterling. And we had Dan's son, Robert, on a panel with us, along with Representative Tlaib, announcing the bill. And he talked about how happy Daniel would have been to see this finally brought to Congress. So bringing much needed reform, and we're really trying to get co-sponsors up to see it eventually get voted on.
1: Nathan, it's so great that Daniel is being celebrated by naming this legislation after him, because it reminds me of the time all three of us worked so hard on the release of Julian Assange. A major issue you're fighting back against is the crackdown on pro-Palestinian free speech, which you mentioned at the outset, from Mahmoud Khalil to Lakay Gordia and others. Please tell us why this crackdown is so dangerous to free speech and academic freedom at this very moment, and what Defending Rights and Dissent is doing to fight back.
4: So there continues to just be a Palestine exception to the First Amendment. And this started under Biden, this particular crackdown, but it has absolutely exploded under Trump, who has arrested dozens of now high-profile students and is attempting to deport hundreds more, all for speaking out against Israel's genocide in Gaza. These include people, as you mentioned, like Mahmoud Khalil, who was a mediator between protesters and the administration at Columbia University, or Rumeysa Ozturk, who was jailed just for co-signing an op-ed speaking out for Palestinian rights. We're also now seeing the administration is screening green card applicants for their views on Israel and Palestine. So we've fought for these individuals while they've been in jail. We recently held an event for Lakay Gordia, along with her legal team and a family member who's advocating for her. She was thankfully released about a month ago, just about a week after our event. But we're also opposing just this whole system of repression that's attempting to silence them in the first place. So we've been holding panel events like that one, but we're also providing updates on the legal cases. We're raising awareness about them to try to stop the deportations. We're also bringing a FOIA lawsuit against the DOJ, the State Department, and Department of Homeland Security, trying to uncover their communications with these private vigilante groups, like the ADL, Batar, Canary Mission. These groups create blacklists of protesting students for the administration to then target for selective immigration enforcement. So it's a really nefarious, like, dangerous practice that we're trying to stop. So another thing we're doing to raise awareness about the crackdown on free speech in support of Palestine is an ongoing newsletter called the Gaza First Amendment Alert. And one thing we've written about regularly there is attempts to portray protests in support of Palestine as somehow anti-Semitic. And one of the key efforts there is to codify the IHRA definition of anti-Semitism, which the International Holocaust Remembrance Alliance, their definition of anti-Semitism, which explicitly equates criticism of Israel with anti-Semitism, with actual bigotry. This is just a clear attempt to shield Israel from criticism, especially when it's committing one of the most horrific crimes of my lifetime. And it's a heinous attempt to cast these protesters as bigots. And so that's something we're absolutely fundamentally opposing. And I want you to check out our newsletter, The Gaza First Amendment Alert.
2: Nathan, please tell us about the National Security Presidential Memorandum Number 7, or NSPM 7, generally, and then also specifically how it's being used to criminalize dissent in the so-called Prairie Land Antifa federal prosecution, which we've been closely watching here on Law and Disorder.
4: So NSPM 7 is the memo that immediately followed Trump's designation of Antifa as a domestic terror organization. Now, obviously, we know Antifa is just short for anti-fascism. It's a political ideology. It's not a single group or even like a set of connected groups. So the idea that it's a terror organization is just ludicrous. But this memo is Trump's blueprint to crush the left. He basically puts it all out there. He makes use of joint terrorism task forces. These are JTTFs, which were a key tool in the war on terror, that deputize local law enforcement all over the country to assist the FBI in spying on activists. So we've already seen this in action, as you say, in Prairie Land. Defendants were convicted on terror charges just for being part of a protest that eventually turned violent, though that was not their intent. And they were there to protest the detention facility where ICE is using to round up immigrants. We have a panel event that's going to examine NSPM 7, including the history behind it and the legal analysis and how it's being implemented in Prairie Land, but also the future of the First Amendment and dissent in America and how that's going to be impacted. We're holding that on May 11th, 7 p.m. Eastern on our YouTube channel, and you can find that. The recorded video will be there, Defending Rights and Dissent YouTube. That will also feature Spencer Ackerman, an independent journalist who's been covering this for a long time. As well as FBI agent or former FBI agent Terry Albury, who can talk about the FBI practices that paved the way for this moment.
1: Nathan, in the area of foreign affairs, your organization has been mobilizing support for the War Powers Act to stop Trump's war in Iran and acts and threats of war elsewhere. Tell us what your organization is doing in that area and why you see it as part of your mission to protect the American people's right to know.
4: Yeah, war is just one big umbrella of civil liberties abuses beneath it. Basically, I think we're all pretty familiar with the idea of wars of aggression being the great crime that contain within it the many smaller crimes. And one of those is the lies and the secrecy necessary to keep that war going. So first of all, we're fighting just to uphold the constitutional principle of Congress having the only authority to take the country to war. We're trying to resist this long accumulation of executive power that has enabled successive presidents over multiple administrations and political parties to take the country to war without debate, let alone a briefing and a vote that are required by the Constitution. So we see that as one major way to put legal pressure on the administration to slow or hopefully stop this march to more and more endless war. I think our fight for the Espionage Act is again relevant here because conscientious soldiers or other members of the military, they need to be able to feel like they can come forward with abuses, crimes, lies that they're witness to without fear of retaliation. So we're seeing how these fights come together.
2: Well, Nathan, with all that excellent work, you've also been fighting reauthorization of the FISA Section 702. Please tell us about the current status of Section 702.
4: Yeah, we're fighting a lot of battles at once. We have a small team, but we have a big board of directors that are involved in lots of different fights. And one of them is this really important anti-surveillance fight. So right now, the big news on 702 is that it's delayed. So just for any background here, the Foreign Intelligence Surveillance Act, Section 702 of that act authorizes warrantless spying on American citizens. So this is just something we've been fundamentally opposed to for a very long time. It's been an ongoing battle that groups like EFF are really playing a major role in as well. But the latest is that, so the House voted to clean authorize it, meaning just reauthorize it. It expires every 3 years without any reforms. So we are clamoring for reforms. We are begging for reforms that would end this warrantless surveillance. But the Senate did not vote to approve it yet. So they just voted to delay it. We have 45 more days as of a couple weeks ago now. So it's closer to 30 days. So we have just about another month or so to write our leaders, urge them to vote no unless there are serious reforms to 702. We have a joint petition with Demand Progress going on right now, and you can learn more about that on our website.
1: This is Steve Rohde, and my co-host on Law and Disorder today is Heidi Boghossian. And we have the pleasure of speaking with Nathan Fuller, who serves as communications manager for Defending Rights and Dissent. Speaking broadly, Nathan, your organization regularly opposes attacks on journalists. And recently you joined with Seth Harp, Estefani Rodriguez, Hannah Nathanson, and others in those efforts. Please tell us more about what you're doing in that regard.
4: Yep. So these are three journalists who have been under attack in different ways. Seth Harp was subpoenaed initially and threatened with Espionage Act charges for just talking about the Delta Force commander involved in the raid on Venezuelan President Nicolas Maduro. Estefania Rodriguez is a Nashville reporter reporting on ICE protests, who was herself detained by ICE. And then Hannah Nathanson is a Washington Post reporter who was not even the target of an investigation, but one of her sources was. Now, she's a Washington Post reporter. She has thousands of government sources. Allegedly, one of them was being investigated under the Espionage Act, and that was enough for the FBI to raid her home, take her devices, both work and personal, and that disconnects her from all of her sources. Like, how could these sources possibly, you know, trust this phone number once they know the government has her phones? And it's a clear attempt to intimidate Nathanson and other journalists. So a lot of these fights are tied together. The Espionage Act fight comes into play again here, but this is really just a battle for the freedom of the press. These journalists should not be threatened with investigation or detention, and that's what we're fighting for.
2: Nathan, I understand you've been working with DropSite News on a petition and open letter from press freedom and whistleblower advocates calling for the release of Courtney Williams, the U.S. Army veteran who was charged under the Espionage Act. Please tell us the latest about that case.
4: Yeah, so Courtney Williams is a U.S. Army veteran who was out of the Army and actually a government contractor who was working on the Fort Bragg military base in North Carolina. When she spoke out against gender discrimination and sexual harassment for Seth Harp's book, The Fort Bragg Cartel, this was a groundbreaking book that exposed lots of abuses. But months after it was released, Williams was indicted under the Espionage Act. And so we're releasing a statement from rights groups and fellow whistleblowers who are speaking out in support of Williams. But we're also putting out a petition for members of the public to sign. You can find all of that at rightsanddissent.org. But this is just a really important case that is not getting the media attention that it deserves. So yet to be seen where that case is going. She has been arraigned and indicted, and we'll be providing updates from here on.
1: Nathan, as we approach the end of the show, where can people learn more about Defending Rights and Dissent and how they can support your work?
4: Yeah, I just want to thank you again for having me on to talk about this. I really appreciate the opportunity. One thing I want to make sure people know about is our public affairs programming. So you can go to our YouTube channel, that's at Rights Dissent on YouTube. And you can find all the panel events and the live stream webinars and other video programming that we've been putting together to cover these most important issues, a lot of the things that I've been talking about today. We try to regularly bring on experts. We have our own policy director, Chip Gibbons, talking about the, you know, giving legal analysis of these kind of things. We recently brought in Marjorie Cohn, the former president of the National Lawyers Guild. We were working with former FBI agent Terry Albury, as I mentioned, talking about NSPM-7. One of the most important events that I think we've done over the last year are both an online and in-person event with Anthony Aguilar, who was a whistleblower at the Gaza Humanitarian Foundation. Aguilar went over to Palestine as a security contractor on aid sites, thinking that he was, you know, helping provide aid to starving Palestinians. And instead, what he witnessed were U.S. and Israeli soldiers shooting at these unarmed civilians who were just trying to get food and water. And so he came and talked about that. He showed photographs that he personally took. So we had an online event, and then we brought him in person to Busboys and Poets Cafe in Washington, D.C. So this is the kind of program that we're regularly putting on. Check us out at rightsanddissent.org. You can also check us out on YouTube at Rights Dissent, and you can find our past programming as well as upcoming video events that are coming up soon.
1: 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Thank you.
4: I really appreciate the opportunity. Thank you, Steve. Thanks, Heidi.
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0: Today on Against the Grain, how did a fringe right-wing movement calling for lower taxes become one of the most successful efforts in U.S. politics, leading to a chronically underfunded government? The answer has more than a little to do with racism. Michael Gratz traces the rise and triumph of the anti-tax movement and the ways that politicians and think tanks harnessed racial resentments for the benefit of the wealthy. From the studios of KPFA in Berkeley, California, this is Against the Grain on Pacifica Radio. I'm Sasha Lilly. Taxes are never just about economics, so argues Michael Gratz, Professor Emeritus of Tax Law at Columbia Law School. Gratz has studied the phenomenal success of the right-wing anti-tax movement over the last half century and how it has frequently used racial dog whistles to imply that undeserving people of color are unduly benefiting from the taxes others pay. In his book, The Power to Destroy, How the Anti-Tax Movement Hijacked America, he examines the history of the broad effort, fueled by right-wing think tanks and political action committees, that shaped the new right and our present. Michael Gratz, let's begin with this baseline. How does the U.S. rank among economically advanced industrial countries when it comes to its rates of taxation?
1: Well, it depends on what you count as economically advanced. But we're below everyone in Europe. We're below most people in Asia. There are five or six countries whose taxes are less than ours as a share of the economy. There are places like Mexico and Costa Rica and a few others that are certainly not as developed as we are.
0: Taxation is never just about economics. And you write that the history of racial inequality has shaped U.S. taxation policy.
1: Well, one of the unique things about my book is that it really does focus on the connection between racial bias and taxation. Lee Atwater, who was a very famous consultant to many Republican contenders and presidents, famously said that we used to say the N-word, and he repeats it several times, and now we just say taxes. And that's the clearest example, I think, of the connection. But the other thing to be said about this is that when Ronald Reagan was running for president, he kept referring to a person he described as a welfare queen with multiple Social Security numbers, husbands, driving a Cadillac. It was almost a caricature of some of the African Americans you see on old movies and so forth. And so that was clearly a racial reference, although it was not an explicit racial reference. So race has been a very important piece of this story throughout. When Obama was president, the Tea Party came into existence, and you know, there were signs at the protests of the Tea Party, which stood for taxed enough already, which showed Obama sort of as an African witch doctor, very racially freighted posters and so forth that were commonplace. So this began out of race in some ways, especially during the late 70s. Proposition 13, which is where I begin the story of the anti-tax movement in California, was really a function of the transformation of the California school system in some ways, in which the schools had gone from overwhelmingly white children to Hispanic and African-American children. And Howard Jarvis, who was the character who really made that movement happen would constantly refer to us and them. We are paying taxes for them. And the them was very freighted racially. And also at that time in California, the same time the anti-tax movement began, a fellow named Bakke applied to the University of California at Davis Medical School and became the key plaintiff, a white veteran who was in his late 30s. And he became a key plaintiff in the case that really attacked for the first time affirmative action in the higher education. And the Bakke case was decided about the same time as the anti-tax movement took off. So anti-affirmative action was a problem, and it's pretty clear that there's a lot of coded racial language and sometimes not so coded in this movement, which really transformed the U.S. government.
0: And we will return shortly to talk about the 1970s when the anti-tax movement really took off. But before we do that, I wonder if you could give us a brief history of income tax in the United States. When and how was it first used?
1: Well, it was first used to finance the Civil War. So the Civil War income tax was the first effort of the U.S. to tax income. Before that, the government had been funded mostly on tariffs and some excise taxes. There was a rebellion of Pennsylvania farmers when Alexander Hamilton first imposed a tax on whiskey in the United States, known as the Whiskey Rebellion. But we didn't have an income tax until the Civil War. And the Civil War excise, the Civil War income tax was upheld by the Supreme Court. And then after the war, as was common in the U.S. at that time, taxes were then cut and the income tax disappeared. But it returned in the 1890s, and the Supreme Court, in a very controversial 5-4 decision at that time, basically held that the income tax was unconstitutional under a clause of the Constitution that requires that, quote, direct taxes, close quote, must be apportioned to the states by population. And the Supreme Court basically held that the income tax was the equivalent of a direct tax on wealth, and therefore didn't muster as an indirect tax that the federal government could levy without apportionment, and struck down the income tax. After that, a movement began based on the theory and the populist belief that the rich were not paying their share of taxes. And the 16th Amendment to the Constitution was enacted in 1913. And that was that allowed the income tax. That's the basis for the income tax. The amendment says that income can be taxed from whatever source derived. And shortly after the enactment of the Constitutional Amendment, Congress in 1913 passed what I would call the first modern income tax. And since then, the income tax has been a stalwart of American finance. Although it's important, I think, for your listeners to know that from 1913 till the Second World War, the income tax was a tax only on the very highest income people in the country. It was essentially a class tax on the rich, and it wasn't extended to the masses until we needed money to finance the Second World War. So for most Americans, their experience with the income tax dates back to the World War II income tax, which was a tax on the masses for the first time. And of course, it's been a tax on the masses ever since.
0: And briefly, what has been the trajectory of the income tax in terms of those tax rates from that period that you were talking about preceding World War II, when it was just directed at the wealthiest in society? What has been the trajectory of the income tax in terms of who pays the most at what levels from then to now?
1: The income tax, when it was directed only at the rich, was a relatively small tax. But after World War II, it became extremely progressive. The top rate on income taxes after the war was 91%. And it stayed at 91%, although very few, very, very rich people paid it at that rate. And then it was lowered to 70%. And it stayed at 70%, mainly at 70%, until Ronald Reagan came into office. And Reagan immediately got a tax cut to 50%. By the time Reagan left office in 1989, the top tax rate had been reduced to 28%. George Herbert Walker Bush famously raised it back to 31%, up to 31%, when he broke his no new taxes pledge in 1990. And then Bill Clinton raised it to 39.6%, just under 40%, in 1993. And then George W. Bush reduced it in 2001 to 35%. And the short answer is that from Clinton until today, the top income tax rate has sort of fluctuated between 35% and 39.6%, depending on who was in the White House and who controlled Congress. The current top rate is 37%. I have to say that despite all the claims about the economic disruption from high tax rates, it's very hard for me to believe that the difference between 35 and 39.6% has any effect on the U.S. economy.
0: I'm speaking with tax law expert Michael Gratz, author of The Power to Destroy: How the Anti-Tax Movement Hijacked America. My name is Sasha Lilly, and this is Against the Grain. So you mentioned earlier that anti-tax sentiment surged up in the 1970s. You spoke about the ways that taxation and resentment about taxation has been closely tied to below-the-radar racial resentments, and sometimes very overt, the idea that white people are being taxed and that the money from their taxes is going to give government subsidies to the undeserving racial others. I wonder if you could talk about what else was going on in the 1970s as the social background for the tax revolt that burst on the scene in California in 1978. What was taking place in the broader society at that time?
1: Well, a lot in the late 70s. Let me start with economics, since we're talking about taxes. In the 1970s, the nation's economy suffered from something that was called stagflation, a combination of high inflation and high unemployment that the economists of the day had predicted could not happen. The Keynesian economists had said we could have either high inflation or high unemployment, but we couldn't have both simultaneously. Gerald Ford, who was president during the mid-1970s after Richard Nixon resigned, was incapable of addressing the economic difficulties. And at one point, he urged Americans to wear what he called large WIN buttons, WIN buttons, which stood for Whip Inflation Now. And his economic advisor, who was Alan Greenspan, later chairman of the Federal Reserve, later described this as the stupidest idea ever. But of course, Sasha, as you know, the contest for the stupidest idea ever has become more contested. And it's the first time, actually, after the World War II period, where white men began to feel threatened by competition for jobs from women and from minority workers. And the other thing that happened, which was very important socially, and of course is very important today, is that immigration was transformed dramatically during this period. From 1923 to 1965, immigration in the United States was based on what country you were coming from. But in 1965, Congress enacted a new Immigration Act, which made family relationships the important factor in who was allowed to come to America. By the mid and late 1970s, instead of immigration coming, as it had for the last 50 years, from Canada and Europe, it began coming, or was coming at that point, from Latin America, the Caribbean, and Asia. And this, along with school busing, which had taken place at that point for integrating the public schools, changed really the composition of not only the schools, but also the workforce. And we then began to see covertly mostly, but sometimes overtly, anti-immigrant and anti-government and anti-tax attitudes that, as my book demonstrates, have profoundly affected the nation's tax policies and our fiscal situation, as well as our politics.
0: Who was Howard Jarvis, and how did he successfully lead a tax revolt in California in 1978, which ended up sparking off and inspired broader efforts around states and ultimately at the federal level?
1: Well, Howard Jarvis was a character. And one of the things about my book is that it's filled with very strange cast of characters, of which Howard Jarvis is the first. I hope we can talk about Grover Norquist at some point, who was an heir to the anti-tax attitudes of Jarvis later on. But Jarvis had worked on Herbert Hoover's political campaign. He had grown up in Utah. He bought several newspapers in Utah that were small newspapers. He came to California, and he was a businessman, and he had a manufacturing plant for mattresses. And during the Second World War, the federal government seized the latex in his manufacturing plant for the war. They never used it in the war, and they took a very long time to compensate him for taking it. And this made him an anti-government, anti-tax person. And Howard was also a pugilist. When he was a young person, he was a boxer, and he had sparred

0: 1878, he was enormously successful. And after Proposition 13 passed, which rolled back property taxes in California, really limited the ability of local governments in California to raise property taxes, and had a huge impact in the expenditures of local governments in California. He managed to get it passed by a 60% vote of the California people. And then it has become a fixture of the California tax system. Proposition 13 was extended in 1986 and again in 1996. And a few years back, in 2020, California rejected any lifting of the limitations on commercial landowners. And so businesses that have had their businesses in California for a long time are taxed much less than other people who come in and start new businesses. But the people of California maintained that as recently as 2020. Famously, Warren Buffett owned a seaside house in California and was paying much less in property taxes than his neighbor who bought his house much more recently than Buffett did. Buffett finally sold his house, so this is not a current advantage for Warren Buffett. But of all the people who need no tax advantages, I would put Warren Buffett at the top.
1: What organized or institutional muscle was able to effectively wage campaigns and change state laws limiting taxation after, you know, Howard Jarvis showed the way in California?
0: Well, when Howard Jarvis was working in California, he got a huge amount of support from the Apartment Owners Association in California. And, you know, Howard was claiming that, you know, your rents would go down if you voted for Proposition 13. But that never happened. And the anti-tax movement has been financed for a long time. The Koch brothers, Charles and David Koch, have had groups, one of which is Americans for Prosperity, that have been very much on the forefront of anti-tax efforts for a long time. You know, Sasha, one of the big problems today in answering your question is what Jane Mayer famously labels dark money in American politics. And now the PACs and super PACs, because of decisions of the Supreme Court and decisions of the IRS, don't have to disclose who their donors are. So, unfortunately, at the moment, we don't know. There is some evidence. At one point, one of the largest super PACs was one formed by Karl Rove, who was George W. Bush's consigliere, main advisor politically during the George W. Bush administration at the turn of this century. So there were lots of money. You can always find money to reduce taxes, to support a reduction in taxes. That's not hard. And obviously, it's much more difficult to find money to increase taxes. Joe Biden famously called for increasing taxes on millionaires and billionaires, and he had a Democratic Congress in the first years of his presidency, and he was unable to raise any taxes on the rich. He did raise taxes some on large corporations, which are even less popular than the rich politically. But it's become very, very difficult, and this is a well-financed operation. And it's had important support from the media as well.
1: Talk about that. In what ways did the media help support, foster the anti-tax revolt?
0: At first, it was the Wall Street Journal. And so in the late 1970s, The Wall Street

0: Journal editorial page was run by a fellow named Robert Bartley, who held that position for decades, and his associate was a fellow named Jude Winiski. And the two of them were huge anti-tax advocates. Bartley has written books about how important it is to reduce taxes, and Winiski, who was a less modest fellow, wrote a book called The Way the World Works. And in that book, at the end, he says that the problem for the Republican Party since the 1930s was its failure to understand the power of Arthur Laffer's famous anti-tax curve and the anti-tax movement. So we began with the Wall Street Journal, and in those days it was the only national newspaper. It reached business owners and managers around the country. But then Fox News stepped in with its major support for the Tea Party movement, which was an anti-tax movement. And then Rush Limbaugh, who, as you know, had a what he described as his golden microphone, because he had 20 million listeners for 3 hours a day, 5 days a week, during the 1980s, and he would tell his listeners that the progressive income tax was an assault on achievement. He used to say, you should never accept the silly notion that there is poverty and suffering in America because you are greedy and not paying enough in taxes. And then echoing this long-standing anti-tax myth, that he would say, charts and graphs can prove that tax rate reductions increase revenue. So Limbaugh was very important. And now the media is more isolated, as you know. But the media was a major factor in promoting and creating widespread popular support for the anti-tax movement.
1: Michael Gratz is Professor Emeritus of Tax Law at Columbia Law School. We're discussing The Power to Destroy, How the Anti-Tax Movement Hijacked America. I'm Sasha Lilly, and this is Against the Grain on Pacifica Radio. So you write in The Power to Destroy that the modern anti-tax movement is really underexamined in understanding the forces of the right. And it rose at a moment when the new right was consolidated. And I wonder if you could talk about the relationship of the anti-tax movement to the broader new right and how evangelical Christians became a key pillar of the new right, and that taxes played a crucial role in that support.
0: Yes, that's a very important question and a major turning point in American politics. You know, the story that everyone believes is that the Christian evangelicals and Jerry Falwell, who was the leader of what was called then the Moral Majority, the first really big piece of the Christian evangelical movement into American politics, that they came into American politics because of abortion. But as I detail in the book, Christian evangelicals moved into the Republican political coalition and the anti-tax movement in response to proposed regulations by the Internal Revenue Service that would have denied tax exemptions and charitable contribution deductions to the so-called segregation academies in the South, private schools limited to white students, that were created in response to the Supreme Court's school desegregation decision in Brown v. Board of Education in 1954. And Ronald Reagan ran for president promising to reverse the IRS position on these segregation academies. And he went famously in his 1980 campaign to a meeting of 1,500 evangelical church leaders in Texas, and basically said that he was going to reverse the IRS's position. Famously said to that group, "I endorse you." And this was the first entry of the movement into American politics. And a couple of Republican operatives, Paul Weyrich, who was a founder, co-founder of the Heritage Foundation, and Richard Viguerie, who was a Republican creator of direct mail as a fundraising method, which was huge at the time, went into a meeting with Jerry Falwell and convinced him that he needed to move the Christian evangelical followers into politics. And so it is really taxes and IRS regulations that moved the Christian evangelicals into the Republican coalition, where they've stayed ever since. And the anti-IRS position, which really was fomented at that time, has been a key pillar of the anti-tax movement ever since. You know, the Democrats voted under Biden to increase the funding for the IRS because it's completely overwhelmed. Its technology is 30 years old, and it can't enforce the law as it sits. And the Republicans have basically eliminated that funding, that extra funding for the IRS, piece by piece ever since.
1: That sentiment within the Republican Party, obviously in the 1980s, much of that really coalesced. You mentioned the Reagan administration campaigning on the sort of dog whistle notion of a welfare queen who is benefiting unduly from your taxes. And you mentioned earlier Grover Norquist, founder and president of Americans for Tax Reform, which was founded in 1985. How did, in the 1980s and beyond, a figure like Norquist, against the backdrop of the Reagan administration, shape the Republican Party's orientation, enduring orientation over taxation?
0: Well, Norquist founded Americans for Tax Reform. He was not really the founder, and he always claims that Ronald Reagan asked him to found it, but I don't think that's the right story. I talk about that some in the book. I'll spare you that detail. But Norquist really was an anti-tax. He was an anti-communist person first, and mostly during the Reagan administration. He was out in Africa working with anti-communist forces and so forth. But he had come to his anti-tax attitudes as a child, because his father would take the family to the local Dairy Joy for ice cream. And before he gave the children a lick of ice cream or gave them their cone, he would take Grover's cone and say, "This is the federal tax," and he took a lick. And then he took another lick and he'd say, "This is the state tax." And then he'd take a third lick and say, "This is the city tax." And so Grover inherited his anti-tax attitudes pretty naturally from his father. But he was very effective. He became extremely effective in the late 80s and the early 90s, along with Newt Gingrich, who was his buddy and collaborator. And Grover started circulating his anti-tax pledge, and it's been signed by Republican presidential candidates and federal and state legislators and governors. And the federal pledge promises never ever to vote for raising taxes, no matter what the economic or financial circumstances of the government are. It even bans closing loopholes unless there's a tax cut somewhere. So he basically eliminated taxes as a way of dealing with deficits and debt and so forth. And Grover's pledge currently has been signed by 44 Republican governors and 192 members, I think, of the House, and 17 governors, 192 members of the House, and 44 current Republican senators. So that he has been really very successful. He also has what he calls Wednesday meetings. They started in Washington in the mid-90s, early 90s, and they bring together Republican political operatives and people from the think tanks and other leaders of the Republican right. And government says they all want government to go away. Grover famously says he wants government so small you can drown it in a bathtub. But he created these meetings also in state legislatures around the country, and he has been described by 60 Minutes as the single most effective conservative activist in the country. Arianna Huffington once called him the dark wizard of the anti-tax cult, and Hillary Clinton famously said the Democrats need a Grover Norquist type doing progressive things instead of anti-tax thing.
1: Well, speaking of the Democratic Party, although, you know, you've just delineated or listed the number of Republicans who've signed on to Grover Norquist's anti-tax pledge, members of the Democratic Party have also played a role in the whittling down of taxation in the United States. How would you characterize that?
0: Well, that's a very important question because people do think of it as a Republican issue. But Ronald Reagan faced Democratic Congresses, at least a Democratic House, during his entire time as president. So he couldn't have gotten any of his tax cuts through without Democratic support. And Bill Bradley, a Democratic senator from New Jersey who was more famous as a basketball player, was crucial in getting the top tax rate down as low as 28% for Reagan. And since then, just to bring it quickly to the current time, when Barack Obama and Hillary Clinton were running for president in the Democratic primary, George Stephanopoulos asked them in 2008, are you going to raise taxes? And they both said, we will not raise taxes on anybody with income less than $250,000. And Stephanopoulos, hearkening back to George Herbert Walker Bush's No New Taxes pledge, said, is that a No New Taxes pledge? And they both said, yes. And then when Obama was president and the George W. Bush huge tax cuts were about to expire, he sent Joe Biden to negotiate with Mitch McConnell, the Senate leader for the Republicans at the time. And Biden and McConnell agreed they would not raise taxes on anybody below $400,000. And Biden and his campaign for president, and then while he was president, never made a proposal to increase taxes on people below $400,000 and insisted that he never would. And so, at least up until now, the Republican Party has not wanted to tax anybody, and the Democratic Party doesn't want to tax 98% of anybody. And so they're both sort of anti-tax parties in some fundamental sense.
1: Well, because there's so much in the present, I want to bring the conversation up to Trump. And I wonder if you could place the scale of his tax cuts under, you know, his first term and then now in more historic perspective, looking at what you've really been tracing since the 1970s of this incredibly well-funded, well-organized campaign against taxation, especially for the wealthy.
0: Well, if I could, I'd like to just start with George W. Bush because it's the turn of the century.
1: Sure.
0: We were running large surpluses at the end of the Clinton administration. Alan Greenspan told the Congress the surpluses would be so large we'd pay off all the federal debt. And I guess the good news in my story is that that problem has been solved. We've got plenty of federal debt now. And the Bush tax cuts were huge, and he enacted tax cuts in 2001 before September 11th. But he enacted more tax cuts in 2003 after his so-called war on terror, which cost over $8 trillion, and a prescription drug benefit for Medicare, which cost another $4 or $5 trillion, and refused to raise taxes to fund that. And then Trump came along in 2017 and cut taxes further, cut taxes, the corporate tax rate in particular, from 35 to 21%, but also taxes at the top, and also raised the standard deduction for most Americans. But if you look at it, starting with Bush through Trump, they reduced taxes by 3% of GDP. I know people don't like to think about 3% of GDP, but 3% of GDP is what we're now going to be paying as interest on the federal debt. And that's well over $1 trillion. And so we've had this incredible reduction of taxes. And the federal debt today is now, as a share of the U.S. economy, going to be greater in a year or so than Greece or Italy, just to put us in context around the world, something that has never happened before. And it's larger than it was at any time since the end of World War II. And there is no prospect of reducing the federal debt. Trump's tariffs, which are about 10 times as large as they were before he came into office, are still very, very small in terms of its impact on the federal budget deficit. And the deficit for the year that ended September 30th this year was very close to $2 trillion. And we're not in a recession. We're not in a war. The economy is pretty good so far. And yet we have these huge tax reductions in circumstances where we're not facing a financial crisis or pandemic. We're just rolling along, and we're raising about 18% of GDP at the most in taxes, and we're spending about 23%. So there's a huge gap between federal spending and taxes that keeps growing, and the interest on the federal debt keeps compounding because we keep issuing more and more debt. So we're in a very, very bad, unprecedentedly bad fiscal situation, financial situation for the federal government. And that is in part due to the anti-tax movement. I certainly argue it's in large part due to the anti-tax movement.
1: One of the things that the Republicans have had as a sort of abiding interest for decades has been a great hostility to the IRS. I wonder if you can characterize that sentiment and the degree to which hopes to, you know, defund, shrink the IRS have been realized with Trump's second term.
0: The Democrats were really trying to put the IRS on a stable path, meaning that the IRS would be able to hire people who could help enforce the tax laws as they are written, but also people who would be able to answer the phone and new computers that would be able to do a lot of the work that people are doing that the IRS is unable to do now. And the Republicans have defunded all of the increases of the IRS, and then the DOGE efforts of Elon Musk at the beginning of the second Trump administration resulted in a huge cutback in people at the IRS. A lot of the people who were fired, who were on probation, were people who had retired from law firms and were very sophisticated in partnership law and international law, places where the IRS is really unable to enforce the law. And they were all on probation. They were all let go. The IRS has lost about 25% of its workforce. There have been six people since Trump came into office again in 2025 who have been the head of the IRS. Currently, the head of the IRS is the Secretary of the Treasury. And I worked for the Treasury twice. And I can tell you, being Secretary of the Treasury is a full-time job. And being Commissioner of Internal Revenue Service is a full-time job. And Scott Bessent is supposed to be doing both, but I can't believe he's really doing both well. And so the leadership of the IRS, and there is no commissioner, there was a fellow who was appointed CEO of the IRS, which never existed before, and he's got two jobs. He's running the Social Security Administration, so that's another full-time job. So you've really got no real leadership in place at the IRS, I think it's fair to say. You've got a hollowed out workforce, and you've got antiquated computers that are not likely to be modernized very quickly, if ever. And so the IRS is in real trouble. And this is rough for the ordinary American who has a question for the IRS they can't get answered by either going to an office or making a telephone call. And it's also a big problem for the FISC, federal finances, because the IRS can't enforce complicated tax avoidance efforts on behalf of very large partnerships and international operations, which are just too complicated for the average government employee to deal with. And we saw that actually in a report on Trump's own tax returns that was put out by the Joint Committee on Taxation during his first term. And one fellow was given the task of auditing Trump, and the president is required to be audited under law. And he was just completely incapable of auditing any of the partnership income that Trump was getting. And my guess is that the combination of partnership income and crypto income is going to be even harder for the IRS this time around to ferret out what the right amount of tax would be.
1: Let me end by asking you about public support for the anti-tax movement, support from those who are actually not the wealthy. What has motivated people to support tax cuts, especially for those who are rich, and have sentiment shifted in recent years? You know, Trump's big, beautiful bill is very unpopular, for example.
0: Well, the first thing I should say is that a majority of the American people do not control what Congress does. What Congress does depends on leadership within Congress and at the White House and in coalitions that are formed. And it's much easier for the anti-tax folks to form effective coalitions of people who want to cut a tax on this or that than it is for the people who are worried about the financial situation of the country to get together and create an effective legislative coalition to do something about the anti-tax movement. So the American public is at a disadvantage. But it's also the case that the American public for a long time has been remarkably optimistic. In an earlier book that I wrote with a political scientist at Yale, we found out that polls showed that 41% of American people thought that they would be in the top 1% when they died and subject to the estate tax, which the Republicans cleverly called the death tax. I remember being in Boston, and I always talk to taxi drivers, and I asked my driver of a taxi what was worrying him at the moment, and he said the death tax. And I was able to assure him by the time I got out of the cab that he would never face the death tax, but he certainly was worried about it. And so there is this combination of everybody despises the IRS. People would rather have a root canal than an IRS audit. And having had both, I prefer a root canal myself. And you have this natural anti-tax, anti-sentiment, anti-IRS sentiment. And so it is much easier for Congress to keep cutting taxes than it is to get in a room and figure out how to raise them. In the current bill, they cut spending on Medicaid for the poor and food stamps and the like as a way of funding tax cuts for people who were much wealthier. So the Republican Party and Donald Trump seem willing to cut some spending as long as it's not on their rich friends and contributors, and cut taxes at the same time. So it's a we're in a mess. So it's it's a one doesn't need an economics degree to know that we're in a mess.
1: Michael Gratz, thank you so much for joining me today.
0: You're welcome, Sasha. It's been a pleasure.
1: Michael Gratz is Professor Emeritus of Tax Law at Columbia Law School, author of The Power to Destroy, How the Anti-Tax Movement Hijacked America. You've been listening to Against the Grain. I'm Sasha Lilly. Thanks so much for listening, and please tune in again next time.

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1: I'm David Lombardo, and you're listening to WCNY's The Capitol Press Room. We're going to spend the first half of today's show discussing higher education for incarcerated New Yorkers. We'll talk about the short-term and long-term benefits of taking classes while behind bars, and consider the logistical challenges of teaching people in prison and jails, including access to funding, adequate staff support, and the appropriate technology. Then we'll revisit the implementation of state rules and regulations that are designed to phase out a coolant that is critical to the existing air conditioning and refrigeration infrastructure in New York, but is a major contributor to global warming. And finally, we'll speak with New York League of Conservation Voters President Julie Tai about legislative and regulatory efforts to scale back New York's ambitious 2019 law intended to reduce the Empire State's carbon footprint. It's all coming up right here on the Capitol Press Room.
2: From Feature Story News in Brussels, I'm William Denslow. Keir Starmer's allies say he's determined to fight on, even as dozens of Labour Party MPs call on him to step aside. US President Donald Trump has warned the ceasefire with Iran is on life support. It comes after Tehran sent its counter-proposal peace plan, something the US leader dismissed as garbage. And US health officials say 18 passengers from a cruise ship linked to the hantavirus outbreak have now been flown back to the US and placed under monitoring.
3: Welcome to 2026 Talks, where we're following our democracy in historic times.
4: There's no justifiable reason why a millionaire like me should get a tax break that I neither need nor really deserve over my neighbors who work, honestly, two or three jobs to put food on the table and gas in their trucks.
3: Wealthy North Carolina retiree Monica Lavery says when you include sales and payroll taxes, low-wage families pay a much greater portion of their incomes to the government than the rich. She supports imposing a new 7% state surtax on income over $1 million to help fund public schools. At least 10 Democratic states are exploring wealth taxes amid declining revenues and reduced federal aid, while many GOP-led states aim to eliminate state income taxes altogether. President Donald Trump says the current ceasefire with Iran is, quote, on life support after rejecting an Iranian counterproposal. Meanwhile, with gas averaging $4.50 a gallon, Trump says he's considering asking for suspension of the federal gas tax. If Congress approves, that would lower pump prices by about 18 cents a gallon. Virginia Democrats are asking the U.S. Supreme Court, with deadlines looming, to immediately restore the congressional districts voters just approved. Party officials say the state's high court overrode the will of the people when blocking a map that could yield four more blue seats. The nationwide rush to redistrict is creating real headaches for poll workers and those getting out the vote. Kathy Schmitz with the League of Women Voters of Orange County, Florida, says new polling locations can cause confusion and suppress turnout.
5: It puts more work on our plate in many ways. One is helping people be clear about where they are voting and who they are voting for. And that's been a moving target for people.
3: Florida Governor Ron DeSantis signed a new map into law last week, but a lawsuit could return voters to their previous districts. Thousands of Louisiana voters had already cast early ballots there before the recent Supreme Court ruling sparked suspension of the primary and a sprint to redistrict. Experts on artificial intelligence are warning voters to be on the lookout for increasingly sophisticated content during the midterms. Kaylin Jackson Schiff with Purdue's Governance and Responsible AI Lab says without a single standard for identifying fake content, it's harder to know when a negative or even positive ad is true.
6: So it's not just negative photorealistic content to watch out for, but also positive content that might be trying to draw you toward a cause, to an individual, to a campaign.
3: And in a sign of internal debate, the Supreme Court says the abortion pill will remain available nationwide via mail for at least a few more days. That'll give the court time to consider a lower court order banning telehealth prescription of the medication. I'm Catherine Carley for Pacifica Network and Public News Service. 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
7: Sunny skies today with high temperatures around 63. Overnight lows will drop to 46 degrees, with a chance of some showers after midnight. Showers are likely on Wednesday, and maybe an afternoon thunderstorm, with highs around 65. 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

0: I'm David Lombardo, and this is WCNY's The Capital Press Room, and we're turning our attention to education services, including college classes, available in New York's prisons and jails. And our guest is Trent Griffin Broff, founder of Success Map Initiative, whose work includes programs in youth and adult correction settings. Thanks for making the time, Trent.
1: Thank you for having me. Appreciate it.
0: So in recent years, there has been growing support from the state for higher education classes behind bars, with SUNY operating in 24 corrections facilities right now and planning to expand to 29 in the fall. As someone directly interacting with impacted individuals, how important are these opportunities, both in terms of the experience while incarcerated and for life afterward?
1: Man, I think it's extremely important. One, I believe that rehabilitation starts while you're incarcerated. And if we're talking corrections, then access to higher education provides better outlets for individuals upon completion. And so not only is it enhancing public safety upon release, reducing recidivism or the rate of returns, because now individuals have better job opportunities to have higher levels of income, which are sustainable for their families. But then in addition to that, while they're incarcerated, it actually builds a safer facility as well, because these individuals have less time to get involved in other stuff that's taking place inside of the facilities that could be negative. In addition to, we're seeing violence go down for individuals who are actually taking place in programming and things of that nature while incarcerated.
0: And it's my understanding that prison can be a depressing place. 100%. So is this something that people look forward to and
1: yes.
0: might keep their spirits up, keep morale up?
1: Man, I'm so happy you said that, because in all reality, prisons historically eliminate hope from individuals. And in the good book, it says, without hope, man will perish. And so in a lot of these situations, you're hearing people who are looking for programming. They're literally begging for programming to take place, especially with the strikes that had took place previously. It's really limited the opportunities for incarcerated individuals. And so I'm seeing in real time, when programming is provided or given, people are yearning for those opportunities.
0: Well, yeah, let's talk about your experience. What is the footprint of you and your organization? What types of facilities are you in? And what is, I guess, the range of classes that you provide?
1: Great question. So essentially, my story is going from felon to Forbes. I'm someone at 19. I put myself in prison with a 12-year prison sentence for narcotic sales. And when I say put, just meaning by the things I was doing. Like, I take full responsibility and ownership for putting myself where I was. And essentially, upon release, my story is I went from a janitor at a Marriott, worked my way up to operations manager within about 5-6 years, and then I transitioned and started my own transportation company. That company went on to have a lot of success in terms of what we were doing in the communities through transportation, combating poverty, but more so from the populations we were working with. In 2024, we were named the best place in the country for formerly incarcerated people to work. And so the footprint of Success Map came with the opportunity presented by Carm Basil, rest in peace, Carm, and he actually gave me a call one day and said, hey, Trent, you're thriving in transportation with populations that we just can't seem to win with. And he was like, would you be willing or ever think about training our staff on how to work with this population? And that opportunity led into us identifying, oh, more employers could benefit from these sorts of training. And so what we look like today are we're built on 4 pillars. One pillar being entrepreneurship, you know, me being someone who was the first, I believe, ex-felon to ever be named by the SBA as New York State Small Business Man of the Year in 2023. Then in addition to that, workforce development, so incorporating how I went from a janitor to a general manager, and then additionally higher education. And so partnerships with like SUNY, in which we do business boot camps, individuals get 3 college credits for that, using that as a pipeline into higher education. And then the last portion to me, which is probably one of the most important, training the employers, training the frontline managers, training the HR leaders on the incentives on hiring these populations, and frontline managers on the best practices to actually have success with our populations.
0: Well, a lot to unpack there, but I want to start with the idea of partnering with either SUNY or private institutions to provide any sort of class experience in a correction setting. What sort of help or guidance do you get from these colleges and universities? And is there any big difference between the public and the private institutions?
1: great questions. So what kind of help do we get from them? I think we're actually the ones who are helping them.
0: Okay.
1: And I say that because, like, just a month ago, we did a training for SUNY Potsdam. And basically what we did is we did a reentry simulator with the teachers who actually go in and they teach the students. In addition to that, the very next day, we went in the Riverview Correctional Facility, and then we hosted a workshop with the incarcerated college students on how to leverage their college degrees upon release. That was twofold. One, we got to help them, but then the teachers got to see how someone like myself facilitates a classroom with this population. And so it was a win-win that they got the lived experience of those individuals that they're teaching to be more empathetic and better leaders in terms of teaching them. But then they got to see how, you know, someone with lived experience runs classroom settings with other people who are currently incarcerated.
0: What sort of evolution, if any, do you see among professors who embark on this experience in prisons? Is there a high return rate, for example, or is it something where people do it once and say never again? I mean, what's the experience like?
1: I think from all of the teachers that I've talked to who've gotten to this space, a lot of them, they say that they really enjoy working with this population more than just the general students for a multitude of reasons. But the big one that I keep hearing the most are the students are really bought into. The second thing is there's no ChatGPT or Claude AI.
0: Sure.
1: And so now these students are actually being students in learning, and they don't have to necessarily watch over and see are they using technology to help them get that degree. And so I think the combination are those, a lot of teachers are gravitating towards that. And I think the evolution of continued higher education in prisons are going to be, I think you're going to see a lot more teachers who, once they get comfortable in the setting and understand what that feels like and looks like, once they could get past that barrier, I think they find that this student base is just a hungry student base. Like I said, individuals who really want it, who are happy to be there, and you don't really have to push too much. They're pushing themselves.
0: Well, what needs to happen then to make higher education in particular more accessible to people who are incarcerated right now? Is it just money? Is it logistical support? Is it buy-in from prisons? I mean, how do you expand the footprint of this? Because obviously SUNY is interested in it. As we see, they're looking to grow by about 25% from the spring to the fall. But what's it going to take to expand?
1: I think all of the above, like you said. I mean, money, we all know it takes money to operate anything, right? And so I think money is a big part, but I also believe that there was money put in the budget for the first time for higher education in prisons. And so that's a win in that respect. I think some of the common barriers that I hear from individuals who are actually justice impacted or currently incarcerated comes down to, one, individuals who might have past debts, being they have some limitations when it comes to TAP and other funding like that. And so what we're finding is we have to first help these individuals get past that barrier. It's a very minimal barrier. All they have to do is be able to show that they can make on-time payments for 6 months, on-time payments, I believe, of $50, if that. And so we're working through some initiatives where we're hopeful that we'll be able to actually fund individuals so they help them get past that initial barrier so then they can go on and take college courses. On the outside, the biggest issues we hear are housing, transportation, and access to documents, let it be IDs, things of that nature, sure, that they would be able to utilize. And so I think those are common barriers that have been here for years on end. And I think it's just putting a heightened emphasis on trying to help individuals when it comes to housing and transportation and documentation needs.
0: Well, you mentioned that the state is now supportive of higher education for the incarcerated population. And this was something that was kind of normal decades ago and sort of fell out of fashion. And it's still something that is controversial because there are people, given the zero-sum game of our state financing, who say, well, why shouldn't this new student at a SUNY school get first dibs as opposed to this person who's behind bars? So what do you see as the reason to make that investment in the incarcerated population?
1: Well, I see one, I think it goes back to public safety and in addition to taxes, right? Public safety being that if we don't help individuals be able to climb the social economic ladder, 9 times out of 10, they'll repeat some of the same things they were doing to get to where they were back in incarcerated. Mm-hmm. The second aspect of that just being how important it is outside of the social economic standpoint, but also from the public safety standpoint. And so now if individuals aren't out committing more crimes and they're actually paying taxes, paying into the system, that helps us all as a country thrive. In addition to that, when I go back to taxes too, the second thought I'm thinking is in terms of them actually producing or putting into the tax system, we also have then the expansion of opportunities for other individuals. So it becomes like a pipeline. And I think one thing that I've been able to utilize through my story is people can see themselves as a part of my journey. And so the more winnings that we have from individuals coming home, getting into higher education, going on and starting career pathways, or coming home and starting businesses and thriving that way, now people can see themselves doing it also. And I think that's probably one of the biggest changes I've personally seen with access to technology is when I was incarcerated, you seldomly heard of success stories from individuals who were formerly incarcerated. Now it's something people can see more and hear more. So I just think as you see it, then others can see themselves and then they could follow those same sort of pathways.
0: Well, do you encounter that sort of negative stigma around this 100%. For people who are connected to the prison system? Are there guards or educators who say, you know, I'm not into this? Or do you find that the people who are living this or seeing this are typically more supportive or are believers?
1: I think it kind of goes down to like, just anything. You're going to always have some supporters and some people who don't. I think about a week or two ago, the Chancellor King, he put an article out where he was kind of announcing the expansion of higher ed in prison. And they mentioned some of the programming like our business boot camp that's taking place. And as I was reading some of the comments online, it was just like I thought this was a positive story. But to hear people say stuff like, well, I guess I should have never sent my kid to college. I should have just let him go to prison so he could get a free education. And I'm just like, man, I get what you're saying. But at the same time, that's not the reality
0: sure.
1: of the situation. And so I just think it's like anything else. You're going to have some people who support and you're going to have others who don't.
0: And after a quick break, we'll continue our conversation about higher education available in New York's prisons and colleges with Trent Griffin Broff, founder of the Success Map Initiative. 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
2: 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Faced with a drinking problem? Perhaps AA can help. 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That's 607-273-1541.

0: MAP initiative, whose work includes programs in youth and adult correctional settings. When you think about the purpose of these classes in prisons and jails, do you see them just about the economic opportunities for these individuals moving forward and therefore focus on entrepreneurial stuff, focus on things that are might be related to a trade? Or do you see merits for a liberal arts education as well? Is there this emphasis that makes sense to have on critical thinking skills and redoing the classics, for example?
1: I see a lot of people who go into the liberal arts as a pathway, but I'm always trying to help people identify, go for something specific. Go find the niche, because as I tell them, the riches are in the niches. And so figure out the niche that you could really attach yourself to. Liberal arts is so tricky because it's a multitude of different now pathways that you could go in.
0: Sure.
1: But that also leaves hiring discrimination that could take place as well. But if you master a niche and you become really good at something in that field, you're going to be given an opportunity and you'll be able to scale yourself with that opportunity, is what I kind of tell people.
0: Well, sticking with the idea of hiring discrimination, New York is in the process of implementing its Clean Slate Law, which is supposed to ensure that if you're applying for a job or other types of activities like housing, that criminal background to a certain degree is going to be excluded after a certain period of time. What are your expectations for something like this? Do you think that's going to have a game changer on the economy, or are you skeptical about this being some sort of panacea when it comes to formerly incarcerated finding work?
1: I helped a lot of employers actually sign on to this initiative. I think it's a good starting point. That's what I look at it as, a starting point. I can't remember if it's 5 years or 7 years for it to drop off and you now it doesn't show. That 5 to 7 year gap is already proven that someone who has stayed home for 5 to 7 years, the rate of them returning is already minimal.
0: Sure.
1: And so what I would like to see that take place isn't a closer time period to where we see higher rates of people returning to incarceration.
0: When they really need that job.
1: That's when they need it the most, 100%. So I think it's a good starting point, but I look at it as just that, the starting point.
0: And do you offer any sort of advice or guidance for people who have been behind bars and they're going on that job interview? I mean, do you help them try to navigate that inevitable question if it comes up? Or but maybe if it's not a direct question, maybe hints and innuendo?
1: 100%. So literally, I just did a workshop. I brought in Mike Miller from Golub to the youth detention center.
0: I was hoping it was basketball player Mike Miller.
1: Okay. Yeah, I wish I had that one. Maybe Pat Riley, if you're hearing this, you know, send Mike our info.
0: Sure.
1: But so Mike Miller from Golub, and he's one of the top executives, and I brought him in, and what we talked about was workforce. And that was one of the questions that came up. How do you navigate that question? And so we teach that. I actually was texting someone this morning who has an interview today, and I was giving them some advice around that question specifically. And the big thing is we always tell them, don't lie. Like, it's better to be forefrontful.
0: Sure.
1: But not to give too much information on paper. If it's a yes or no question, just answer it with a yes or no and leave it at that and give yourself the opportunity to explain it in more details during the interview process, as that being the best practice. And so we teach that. That's part of our, we have a mentorship circle. So when individuals are released, we're able to be there and help guide them in whatever, if they're going into higher ed, if they're looking for a workforce, then we work with them on how to get there and help them address questions like those on the applications.
0: Well, I want to come back to the experience within prisons, because you mentioned earlier the availability of classes and programs more broadly have been impacted over the last year plus following the illegal prison strike by guards. And then we had a loss of staff that got fired. They're using the National Guard and they have a very limited role, though.
1: Yep.
0: How has the status quo impacted the ability to provide higher education in prisons right now? Are you hearing or seeing directly a real problem?
1: I definitely have been seeing and see it as a real problem. I will say it looks a little bit different when you're talking about county jails.
0: Sure.
1: And so in county jails, what we're seeing, because we do this in a couple of county jails around the state, they have better handle of their staffing. And so programming is kind of taking place as normal.
0: Mm-hmm.
1: The other big thing, though, is in county jails, there's not a lot of programming. And so it's a lot easier to also incorporate and keep programming sustainable. When you start talking about docs, now that's a totally different beast in itself, because the programming takes place multiple times throughout the day. They have multiple levels of programming. And because of any kind of staff shortages, you see programming getting pulled. And

0: So what I've seen is facilities are being very strategic around what programs they want to bring in or what programs they're starting, and they're really leaning into the programs that they feel are the most effective. And so Green specifically, we've been doing our business boot camp workforce development programs there, I want to say about 3, 4 years now. During that strike, we had to stop. Obviously, we had no access into the facility, but we were one of the first 2 or 3 programs that they brought back in partnership with the higher ed. And our program right now has over 300 people on the waiting list, the largest waiting list they've ever had for any programming. And I believe that's twofold. One, I think the word spread on the facility of how good of a program it is and the benefits it has. But then two, I just think people are eager. They want to get this information. They want to do programming. And so again, the strikes have definitely hindered in docs what happens and what's available for programming. 100% I've seen it. But I've also seen how we have to get creative and utilize the tablets and the digital resources that individuals have available. I found that's one way to really help be able to provide programming, because now you don't need as many staff to be present for when programming takes place. And so again, we're just thinking outside of the boxes, trying to bring something unique and different to the table, because we do know this is a real issue, because we still see it.
1: Sticking with resources, the physical resources, do you find that the incarcerated population has access to the relevant books or tablets? Or, and you're shaking your head no, so expand on that.
0: We live in a digital age. Inside of most facilities, they're still using the same trainings that they were using when I was incarcerated, before I was incarcerated, maybe in the 80s, right? And these same issues still exist, but we live in a new world. And because of that, yes, the tablets are helpful. It teaches an individual a little bit on how to use a tablet, an app here or there. There's a lot of great programming that can take place on a tablet, but it's still very limited. And so like what we do through our workforce programming and the digital side of it, when we do it virtually, we're able to do simulations of utilizing Zoom and Teams for employment. We know that people nowadays need to know how to use a job board. They're not teaching you how to use a job board while you're incarcerated. They're not teaching you how to use your calendar on your phone to schedule your meetings so that way you don't miss it. And so these are the things that we're teaching through our workshops when it comes to workforce development, because we know we're in a digital age. How can we be teaching you to still use pen and paper if no one is using pen or paper?
1: Sure. And lastly, just as someone who has both experience behind bars and now interacts with this population as they emerge, I'm curious if you have any thoughts about the state's effort to reduce the use of solitary confinement in recent years. Is that something you have any thoughts or feelings about?
0: I think there's two sides to that coin. One, there's becomes from the CO standpoint and the facility standpoint, comes down to the safety of the officers and the incarcerated population. And what I'm hearing on that side of things is there's no accountability. So now someone can do something to someone and there's no real accountability. They might be put into segregation for a couple of days, but they know there's only a limit to, and then they could come right back out and repeat the same offense again. On the other side, though, and the side that I know pretty well, is the effects of what isolation does to someone from a mental standpoint. What does that look like? These are individuals who are going to be released back to society at some point and now have been isolated for years inside of a cell by themselves, and what effect that has on an individual. And so I can see and understand both sides of the coin, and I just think they haven't come to a solution that fits everything. And I just don't know if there's a one size fits all solution in a conversation like that. And so that's honestly the best that I could really say when it comes to that. I just don't know if there's a one size fits all. And I think that's going to be something that they'll continue to have to navigate.
1: Well, we've been speaking with Trent Griffin Broff. They're the founder of Success Map Initiative. Trent, thanks for visiting us in the studio.
0: Thank you. Thank you for having me. I appreciate you.
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0: I'm David Lombardo, and this is WCNY's The Capitol Press Room, and we're returning our attention to the state's effort to limit the carbon emissions from air conditioning and refrigeration practices. We previously heard from State Senator Chris Ryan, a Syracuse area Democrat who wants to delay New York's restrictions on certain refrigerants and align the state's phase out with federal timelines. For more on the environmental perspective, we're joined remotely by Richie Kaur, Senior Advocate for Super Pollutant Reduction with the Natural Resources Defense Council. Thanks for making the time, Richie.
1: Hi, David. Thank you for having me on.
0: Well, I want to start our conversation with the environmental risk from hydrofluorocarbons, which have traditionally been integral to residential and commercial cooling operations and are the subject of broad restrictions from state environmental regulators. Can you walk us through how they contribute to global warming and why they are such a big concern?
1: Sure. David, I think you mentioned this in your interview with Senator Ryan, too, that hydrofluorocarbons, or HFCs, are highly potent greenhouse gases. So pound for pound, these gases trap hundreds to thousands of times more heat in the atmosphere than CO2. For example, 1 pound of the refrigerant that is used in the supermarkets, some of the supermarkets today, is called R404A. Each pound of that traps as much heat as 4,000 pounds of CO2 emitted into the atmosphere, which is what makes them super climate pollutants, which was also in my job title that I work on reducing super pollutants. Originally, these were developed as replacements for ozone depleting chemicals. So the chlorofluorocarbons, hydrochlorofluorocarbons, and as those were phased out, HFCs were brought in as replacements. They don't harm the ozone layer, but they're really, really damaging to the climate still because they trap a lot of heat. And in recognition of this danger that they pose to the climate, the HFCs are actually also under a global phase down now. It's a global phase down under that same treaty that was developed to phase out the ozone killing chemicals. It's called the Montreal Protocol. And we are now, have been since 2016, under a global HFC phase down. We're also under a federal phase down, which largely aligns with that global phase down. Now, you mentioned they're used as coolants in our refrigerants. So back then, those chemicals were used largely in aerosols. But yeah, today, the primary use of these chemicals, HFCs, is as refrigerants or cooling agents inside our refrigeration systems, inside our air conditioners, and inside our heat pumps. They are the chemicals that actually transfer heat from one place to another. It is ironic that the primary use of these super warming gases is actually to cool us down. But that's precisely the negative feedback loop that we have to break, because it is a vicious feedback loop that the things that are cooling us down are also things that are warming us up. And we have to find ways to move things that we can use in our air conditioners, in our refrigeration systems and heat pumps that don't have this inadvertent impact on the environment.
0: Well, in addition to those federal and global efforts to reduce the use of hydrofluorocarbons, here in New York, state environmental regulators put into effect rules at the end of 2024 that are designed to phase them out. Can you talk about what that process should look like or could look like in terms of when they need to stop being used and what sort of alternatives are out there? Because I think there are some concerns about maybe a lack of alternatives and a lack of cost-effective alternatives.
1: Yeah. So let's talk about what New York is doing. So New York is essentially building on that federal floor of the HFC phase down, which is something states have done for a long time and should be allowed to continue to do. In fact, just a little bit of a story from the past, the CFC phase out that I talked about back in the 80s and 90s, when those ozone depleting substances were first phased out, that action actually started in the states. And the federal government then took that and built upon that. That often happens because, you know, states, just like they are the laboratories of democracy, are also the laboratories of good environmental policy, where certain things that we can see coming, we can start to address that at the state level and then build the momentum to be adopted at the federal level. Now, there is a phase down of supply at the federal level. What the state does is help the state's businesses and consumers transition away from stuff that will be soon be obsolete, so the old HFC refrigerants, in two ways. There are provisions that encourage recovery, recycling, and reuse of the old refrigerants. So we have the old equipment that still needs some of this stuff. And what the state is doing is putting in requirements that will encourage more recovery and recycling of the old refrigerants coming out of equipment that we're retiring right now. That, in fact, is a way to bolster the supply for the equipment that will still need it, the legacy equipment. And then the second aspect is to transition to alternatives when that old equipment is ready to be retired. And it's a when, it's not a push. When a consumer or an end user decides this equipment is old, it's too leaky, it's way beyond its useful life, I need to get rid of it. Then there are requirements where the refrigerant in the new stuff would have to be lower warming impact. And those are essentially the two primary legs. And ultimately, it's all about making that phase down more economically sustainable in the long run because these are demand control measures. You know, you're no longer keeping yourself reliant on that supply of stuff that's soon going to get cut off. And you're getting better at recovering, leaking less, recovering more, reusing the old refrigerants that have already been produced. And then when it's time to transition to an alternative system, then move to a refrigerant that's more sustainable because it's less warming.
0: Well, before we move on, let me reintroduce you for listeners just joining us. I'm David Lombardo, and this is WCNY's The Capitol Press Room. And we're talking about the state phase down of a chemical used in air conditioning and refrigeration practices in New York. And our guest is Richie Corr, Senior Advocate for Super Pollutant Reduction with the Natural Resources Defense Council. So that plan sounds great in theory, and there's that, what, homage about, you know, we want to make God laugh, you know, tell him you have a plan, I guess. And what I'm curious about is how does that plan compare to the actual challenges of everyday life when it comes to either the supply of HFCs that are available or the alternatives that we're looking for or just the infrastructure that people are going to need to potentially purchase in the future? I mean, does it seem like it's actually going to go that smoothly, or is there reason to believe there are going to be bumps in the roads, the way we've seen, say, with the transition to zero emission school buses and like that price of the technology just not decreasing the way we might have hoped?
1: Bumps in the road of implementing any rules are normal. There is always a period of adjustment whenever a rule starts. Now, some of the early bumps in the road were this prohibition on using newly or on selling newly produced old HFCs. And that's what I mean by that is I heard Senator Ryan's discussion with you, and he said it's a prohibition on those old refrigerants, period. Well, that's not true. I just want to correct that
0: Sure.
1: bit of information. What it is a prohibition on is you can't make that stuff new and sell new stuff. The old stuff, again, this is about encouraging recovery, recycling, and reuse. The old stuff is very welcome. It's not only permissible, it's actually encouraged under the state regulation where you have these old equipment or old systems retiring out of supermarkets. You can pull the gas or the refrigerant out of them, clean it up, and reuse it in other stores. And that's happening nationwide. One of the big reasons is that prohibition has actually been in effect in California since 2025. So, since more than a year now, the same prohibition has been in effect in California, and it's led to a rise in the amount of recovery and reclaim that's happening in the country. We, in fact, had one of the largest reclaims, refrigerant reclaim companies. It's called reclaim in the refrigerant world, but not recycle, simply when there are multiple components in the refrigerant. When there's more than one, you have to reclaim it. But the reclaiming company has talked to us, in fact, testified that the supply is increasing dramatically thanks to these market signals, and that there will be more than adequate supply as we go on, even to serve New York. And this is the point. The state regulations are about making sure that the changes that are coming, we're ready for them, we're preparing for them, and planting the necessary market signals for more recovery, more reclaim, more reuse, and then keep the pressure on so that the technology providers are thinking about the technologies and being supplied to the market. For supermarkets, for example, the technologies that need to be used in the future are already there today. They're in widespread use across the European Union. I'm talking about alternatives to HFCs like CO2-based refrigeration systems, you know, bad as a greenhouse gas, but compared to an HFC per molecule, it actually has a very small impact if you use it as a refrigerant, especially if you're keeping it contained. Use a small amount of CO2 in a refrigeration system. There are some other alternatives, widespread use in the EU, already increasing use across North America. So some of those alternatives for the largest commercial systems are already there. And these policy markers, these policy drivers help build up the speed with which these technologies achieve scale. Because you're, you know, combining forces with other leadership states like California and actually Washington, both of those states, have state laws on the books that require some things very similar to what New York has done.
0: Do you feel like there is enough flexibility in what New York has proposed so that if someone is looking to avoid maybe an infrastructure upgrade, but they just want to make a fix that might get them a few more years, that's still an option? Or if they are looking to get something from out of state because maybe they're on the Pennsylvania border and that's convenient, that should be something that should be considered. I mean, what sort of flexibility do you feel like is built into these rules?
1: I think that the New York rule comes with a dose of pragmatism and safety valves baked in. So the first one is called a variance process. This is a process by which a business or an end user that cannot comply with the requirements can apply for different types of variances. One is impossibility. I just cannot comply. Here are the reasons. I can't find the alternatives. Two, force majeure, which is act of God. You had a terrible natural disaster, and now I can't comply for a while. And then the third is an economic hardship variance, where I'm a small business serving a disadvantaged community. The math for it doesn't pencil out for me. Here's my application. And the state has actually shown a willingness to grant those kinds of requests. There's a collection of equipment manufacturers that got together in one instance said, for this equipment category, we can't do this at this timeline. Can you give us some time? And the state has granted that. So there are safety valves baked in. There's also the state has used enforcement discretion. It's just said we'll defer enforcement by 15 months in the case of one sale of these two very high warming refrigerants in their newly produced form. Again, the reclaimed form, the recycled form is permissible. And like you said, somebody could, a technician can drive out of state, buy it there, and bring it back and use it. Or somebody else who wants to use it could. We don't love that. But at the same time, again, these are practical possibilities that are there for somebody who immediately has a problem at hand. And the state has shown a great willingness to be flexible about these early hiccups, these bumps in the road that occur at the implementation of really any regulation when it first starts.
0: Well, lastly, with the minute we have left, what's the reason then not to just align ourselves with the federal rules and regulations? Why not just go at the same pace as the vast majority of states, which are going to be just following the federal timeline?
1: So as I said before, the federal government sets the floor, not the ceiling. And I think any of us who are living in the United States today know that it's quite a shaky federal floor. And it would be unwise for any state to tie itself to that shaky, weak federal floor. Like I said, the whole program, even about phasing out ozone depleting substance in the past, started in the states. That's where it took birth, and then it was scaled at the federal level. The same thing is playing out now. And we shouldn't stop it. We should build on it in an as pragmatic and progressive a way possible, because ultimately, in the long run, being ready for the phase down and making the market ready for those alternatives that we will need tomorrow for sustainably cooling and heating our homes is important. And that's what these policy signals are all about. It's about being ready for that tomorrow where the things that are cooling us down are no longer warming us up. And we just need to move a little bit faster than where the feds are.
0: Well, we've been speaking with Richie Corr. She's the senior advocate for super pollutant reduction with the Natural Resources Defense Council. Richie, thank you so much for making the time. Really appreciate it.
1: Thank you very much, David. My pleasure to be here.
0: Support for the Capitol Press Room comes from O'Donnell and Associates, a public affairs firm providing strategic guidance to businesses and nonprofits on navigating policy and regulatory issues. 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

0: I'm David Lombardo, and this is WCNY's The Capitol Press Room, and we're turning our attention to the implementation of New York's groundbreaking Climate Leadership and Community Protection Act, which was adopted in 2019 to dramatically reduce New York's carbon footprint and foster the adoption of green energy. The law is under threat on multiple fronts, both in the context of state budget negotiations, where Governor Kathy Hochul is leading an effort to delay the implementation of rules and regulations that would actually lower greenhouse gas emissions in New York. At the same time, the State Public Service Commission is considering a petition that could undermine New York's renewable energy program, which was established as part of the state's 2019 law. For more on these moving parts, we're joined remotely by Julie Tai, president of the New York League of Conservation Voters, which filed comments on the question before the state's Public Service Commission. Welcome back to the show, Julie.
1: Thanks for having me on, Dave.
0: Well, let's start with...
1: What day of budget are we on?
0: It's March, I don't know, 59th or something like that. I lose track with that type of math in my head. But I want to start with the state's renewable energy program, which is born out of the 2019 Climate Leadership and Community Protection Act. What is it that this program is designed to do, and why is it generating some pushback?
1: So the states required a variety of different reductions in clean energy to shift us away from fossil fuels and to renewable energy, right? So the particular part of the plan that's under assault at the commission is the requirement to have 70% of our energy, of our electricity, coming from renewable energy, and 100% to be zero emission by 2040. And so some people are suggesting that it is time for us to take a pause on that. And we don't agree with that. We think it's misguided. We think it's poorly timed. And we think it's something that we're seeing projects coming online that are going to start making a difference in a much bigger, more meaningful way over the next couple of years that will really step up how much energy we're getting from renewables at that point in time, which is why we have put in comments to object to, moving forward with this petition at the Public Service Commission.
0: Well, what would be the substantive changes of modifying or suspending the program compared to the trajectory we're on right now?
1: So right now, we are trying to get onto much more clean energy, which, as we know, is much more stable, right? The NYISO has indicated, already at the beginning of January, that prices of electricity are up 25% just from the price of natural gas. That has gotten worse as we've gotten into this war, or not war, depending on how you define it, in Washington, D.C. But that is really driving the price of all fossil fuels across the board to be much higher and unpredictable, right? I can tell you how much the price of South Fork wind is going to cost you in 10 years. I can't tell you what the price of natural gas is going to be tomorrow. So this is something that is really, if we continue along this line and make a change to allow this further reliance on fossil fuels, as opposed to ramping up and making more diverse our energy supply, then we're going to continue to be on this roller coaster ride of unpredictability. And so this would potentially lessen the need for more renewables, which we know is something that is homegrown. It's going to provide energy independence and energy price stability, which we know will help get energy pricing to be much more in the background for people, where it was for a long time, right? So we don't think now is the time to be taking this this step. There's a lot of, again, energy projects coming online. We heard last week at my gala, actually, that CHPE, the Champlain-Hudson Power Express, is about to finish their commissioning and come online, and they were delivering 32% of the city's energy needs for a portion of the week last week. That is pretty significant and will be a game changer for how much we rely on fossil fuels versus, in that case, hydropower. And then next year, we know that Sunrise Wind and Empire Wind are working away. They're continuing their construction. And those are going to bring in enough energy to power 1.1 million homes. So we want to make sure that those projects continue to move forward, because right now we spend about $50 billion a year on fossil fuels that predominantly is going out of our state, as opposed to investing in New York's economy and in New York jobs and in helping to deliver that energy stability that we need here in New York.
0: Well, what is the criteria or multiple criteria that the Public Service Commission should be considering from your perspective when determining what to do about this proceeding? For example, is this just a question about reliability and cost, or should they be thinking about things like the importance of going green?
1: So those are all things that actually the Public Service Commission is authorized to do. The climate law acknowledge that there might be situations. We're not at that point yet. We haven't hit a reliability problem longer term that is not already in the process of being addressed. We know that there are proceedings to address this as part of the clean energy standard to look at what are we doing to help deliver clean energy. And there are things that we're hoping to see in the budget, for example, to reduce the cost of interconnecting solar and helping to boost more solar investments, which we are actually ahead of schedule on, unlike many of some of the other goals that we are a little behind on, and making sure that we're tackling those through the various proceedings that are already happening. So the Public Service Commission certainly has tools that they can be using to help deploy, you know, more clean energy and to help address some of the problems that may be slowing some of this uptake down. But we want to make sure that we're advancing those things first. And we know that there's a process already going on to look at how are we going to bring more clean energy onto the grid.
0: Well, before we move on, let me reintroduce you for listeners just joining us. I'm David Lombardo, and this is WCNY's The Capitol Press Room, and we're speaking with Julie Tai, president of the New York League of Conservation Voters. Well, you mentioned NYISO, the New York Independent System Operator, and the petition cites an October 2025 report from the organization about future energy gaps. And we've gotten more and more reports from the Independent System Operator about reliability concerns moving forward. What are your thoughts on their projections in the future? And do you take kind of the same alarmist view that they have, or do you think they're not accounting for the entire set of resources that New York might be able to tap into moving forward?
1: Look, their job is to make sure that we have a what is a fairly substantial margin to deal with demand response, which is that is when the energy demand is the highest, making sure that we have enough electrons to fill the grid, right? And to protect us from having blackouts and major price spikes. We have seen already that renewables are helping on both of those fronts, right? We saw that in January when the price of natural gas was spiking because of the cold snap that we had, the very cold snap that we had, that actually the price of South Fork wind helped to reduce the prices, in particular on Long Island. We saw last year in the June when there was a major heat wave that distributed solar, that is rooftop solar and community solar, helped to reduce the price of electricity and helped to prevent us from having a blackout, you know, but they saved us about $90 million. So there are certainly more of those things, and some of them are harder for the NYISO to predict because of the way our system works. But one of the things that's going to be in the budget that I feel confident is going to be in the final budget, because it was all three parties' budgets, is money to get more people with smart thermostats connected to what's called the virtual power plant, where the state would be managing, or an entity would be managing, people's thermostats a little tiny bit during those very high days, so that it reduces the pressure on the grid. And that would actually be the largest distributed demand response program in the country. That would help to reduce the amount of energy demand there is on the grid. There's no question about it. We need to be bringing much more renewables online, and we're seeing that start to happen. And I think we're going to see more and more and more projects coming online or starting to go into construction this year as the state is finishing permitting so that people can take advantage of the federal tax credits before they go away. Just as a reminder, federal government has decided to roll back tax credits that would make energy projects less expensive at a moment in time where the president says that we have an energy crisis. And further, now we have this moment where we're getting these major price spikes because of fossil fuels and our reliance on fossil fuels. So this is really a way for us to be getting much, much better shape on this front. And we believe that investments that are being made as part of the budget could be much more meaningful. Right now, the governor announced a $1 billion proposal for the Sustainable Future Fund that would be investing in projects like solar and reductions of making homes and buildings more energy efficient. We think that that could be much higher. They could be doing $2 or $3 billion, and that would be delivering much more results for people and helping them actually get off of fossil fuels in the case of people who, for example, are on home heating oil or who are on propane, because we know that that is much more cost effective for them to be on a heat pump, a high efficiency heat pump, than it is to what they're paying now for those delivered fuels to come to their homes. So yes, we agree that there are challenges and we need to build more energy, and we need to be investing much more in energy efficiency. And there's a variety of ways that we can be doing that. But there is no question in my mind that these major projects that are coming online, for the further out projects, the NYISO can't count on yet because they're not finished being built. That is going to help address reliability. Similarly, the Propel project on Long Island will also help to significantly improve the reliability problems in the near term for the Long Island market. So CHIPI coming online for New York City helps with the near-term reliability, and Propel coming online for Long Island will help their near-term reliability problems in very meaningful ways, coupled with additional solar projects and additional wind projects and energy efficiency. So there is a lot that we are doing and that we can continue to do to help us keep on track to getting more renewables online.
0: Well, with the 2 minutes we have left, I want to talk about the state budget, which you referenced, not done
1: Sure.
0: today and won't be done tomorrow. And the governor is looking to delay having to implement rules and regulations designed to actually realize some of the state's greenhouse gas reduction goals. What do you see as the practical impact of pushing some of these rules and regulations down the road, say 2 to 4 years potentially?
1: Well, I think what we heard her say last week was 2 years. We certainly
0: Initially,
1: would
0: she was
1: like to
0: going for a
1: see
0: longer window, though.
1: that may be, but what she said was the deal last week was 2 years. We would like to see these rules done in 2027 and have a program start in 2028 for the very reason that we're talking about now. Is like this, we are continuing to rely too much on fossil fuels, and this will be a program that would provide both carrots and sticks to help us move away from fossil fuels towards that more cleaner, stable energy that's going to generate hundreds of thousands of jobs, and it's going to reduce the cost of electricity for people in New York, and improve the affordability and the reliability of our grid with homegrown energy. So in my mind, we know that since this action in Iran started, we've spent more than $1.3 billion more than we normally would have in gasoline and diesel costs alone. That to me is a reason to help us move away from gas-powered vehicles and onto electric vehicles, where the prices just don't fluctuate that much.
0: Well, we've been speaking with Julie Tai. She's the president of the New York League of Conservation Voters. Julie, thank you, as always, for making the time.
1: Thanks for having me on.
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5: The Public News Service Tuesday afternoon update. I'm Mike Clifford. Today, President Donald Trump travels to China for his long-planned meeting with President Xi Jinping. The AP notes the planned meeting comes after weeks of Trump trying and failing to persuade the Chinese government to use its considerable leverage to prod Iran to agree to U.S. terms to end the two-month war or, at the very least, reopen the Strait of Hormuz. And FBI Director Kash Patel set to be questioned by members of the Senate Appropriations Committee today. Potential questioning could include the alleged misuse of FBI resources for travel and allegations Patel has had bouts of excessive drinking. Patel denies those allegations. Meantime, as the deadline to cast ballots for Oregon's primary election comes closer, new research highlights the link between voting and longevity in older adults.
6: In a new study, older adult voters had close to a 40% lower mortality risk after 10 years when compared to non-voters, and those in poorer health benefited more. Bandana Shrestha with AARP Oregon says voting, along with things like volunteering, are crucial for sustained well-being.
7: Research shows that it's actually meaning and purpose and engagement that really is contributing to people feeling like they have a way to give back to their community, and it has real physiological benefits as well.
6: After today, voters should bring their ballots to a voting box, which will be open until May 19th at 8 p.m. I'm Isabel Charlet.
5: Next, clean energy advocates and Virginia lawmakers are calling for Congress to increase investment in electric transportation. Our Simone Perez reports the Infrastructure Investment and Jobs Act, signed into law by former President Joe Biden, invested billions in electric transportation.
8: That includes developments like Project Sync, a state vehicle charging initiative that received $1.5 million in federal funding. Now, congressional lawmakers are negotiating the next surface transportation reauthorization bill. Democratic State Senator Michael Jones says policymakers must build on previous gains from past legislation.
9: Federal investments in EV charging, cleaner freight systems, public transit, and school buses are helping us modernize while strengthening economic competitiveness. We cannot afford to slow down. We can't let our foot off the pedal.
8: President Donald Trump has attempted to rescind funds from the infrastructure law. I'm Simone Perez.
5: And last year, as the Republicans in Congress rolled back clean energy tax credits and the Trump administration created new regulations for wind and solar, many felt the future looked dire for renewable energy. But Hannah Hess with Rhodium Group's Clean Investment Monitor says $100 billion of investment in new grid-scale projects are helping the sector to boom.
10: That $97 billion is up 20% from the $81 billion invested in 2024. Solar and storage in particular were the real workhorses in 2025.
5: Hess and her team tracked investments in new grid-scale projects for use when the wind isn't blowing and the sun's not shining. Original reporting for this story by Rebecca Egan-McCarthy and Kate Yonder with Grist. This is Public News Service. Indianapolis resident Lamont Holland says his childhood shaped the program he now hopes will help Indiana families facing hunger and financial hardship. Our Julia Lurie explains.
11: Hollins grew up around poverty and instability, stood in government food lines as a child, and lost his mother at a young age. Now, he's finalizing plans for a youth fishing and financial literacy program. One in seven Hoosiers rely on food banks and meal programs each year, according to Feeding Indiana's Hungry.
12: Ultimately, the aim and goal is to push people out of the margins, connecting the resources, the understanding of financial literacy at an earlier age.
11: Hollins says the program will teach fishing, teamwork, patience, and money management skills while connecting young people with mentors and community resources.
5: And advocates for folks in Nebraska with disabilities say work requirements for Medicaid recipients, which were implemented by the state on May 1st, threaten services for people who need them the most. Trump administration officials say they're trying to make social service program recipients more accountable.
13: 43 states are required to implement Medicaid work requirements by January of next year. Nebraska imposed them on May 1st, a full 8 months ahead of the federal deadline. National Disability Action Executive Director Edison McDonald says the quick implementation gave Medicaid recipients with disabilities no time to plan.
14: I have met with Nebraska DHHS leadership in the past about making changes to Medicaid, and they've told me pretty consistently that it requires at least 18 months to make any sort of major change.
13: While there are exceptions under the new rules, Medicaid recipients are required to work, seek work, or volunteer at least 80 hours a month. I'm Mark Moran.
5: Finally, May is American Stroke Month, and health experts in Missouri are reminding residents recognizing stroke symptoms quickly can save lives.
15: According to the American Heart Association, nearly 800,000 people in the U.S. experience a stroke each year,
16: and stroke remains a leading cause of long-term disability. The commonly used FAST acronym warning signs stand for face drooping, arm weakness, speech difficulty, and time to call 911. Now doctors are expanding that acronym to BFAST to help people recognize strokes sooner. Dr. Ravi Johar, a board member with the American Heart Association, explains the new additions.
17: The B stands for balance loss, sudden trouble walking, dizziness, lack of coordination that comes off very suddenly, something of that sort. And E is for eye or visual changes. That's sudden loss of vision or blurry vision in either one or both eyes.
16: He says major stroke risk factors include high blood pressure, irregular heartbeat, and previous strokes. Crystal Blair reporting.
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19: This is an Arabic chant that means welcome.

Good afternoon, everybody. You tuned to Jumping in the Sugar Bowl here on WRFI Community Radio from the heart of the Finger Lakes. My name is Kier. I'm happy to be back after some time on the road. Thank you for tuning in. Glad to have you here. That was Ella Jenkins, an Arabic chant that means welcome, from her 1973 album Call and Response. And here we go with the first of a few Bobby Hutcherson tracks I'll have today. This is Black Circle from Stick.

That was Bobby Hutcherson, Black Circle, from his 1966 Blue Notes release, Stick Up. Bobby Hutcherson on the vibraphone, Joe Henderson, tenor sax, McCoy Tyner on the piano, Herbie Lewis on the bass, and Billy Higgins on the drums. You're hearing it here on Jumping in the Sugar Bowl on WRFI. Here's Mary Lou Williams with Free Spirits, title track from the 1976 album she made with Buster Williams on the bass and Mickey Roker on the piano. It's a John Stubblefield composition. Free Spirits.

0: Mary Lou Williams with Buster Williams and Mickey Roker, Free Spirits.
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Dear Kamalea. That was Jackie McLean and Michael Carvin from their duo album from 1973, Antiquity, released on Steeplechase. Here's music from Osibisa. Think about the people on WRFI.

0: new music from the band Harriet Tubman, Melvin Gibbs on the bass, Brandon Ross on the guitar, JT Lewis on the drums, and Georgia Ann Muldrow singing from their brand new album, Electrical Field of Love. That was Insisting.
1: If everybody would pay certain attention to your candles in front of you, you see that there's a red flame and there's a blue flame. And the title of this piece is Flame Games.

That was Flame Games, George Adams, and Don Pullen Quartet. George Adams on the sax, Don Pullen on piano, Cameron Brown on the bass, Danny Richmond on the drums, and that featured John Scofield on the guitar. That was recorded in 1985 in Copenhagen, released in 86 on the album Live at Montmartre. Here's Fontella Bass talking about freedom here on WRFI.

That's music of We Free Strings, Melanie Dyer, Gwen Laster, and Ken Filiano. A track called Love in the Form of Sacred Outrage for Fannie Lou Hamer, released in 2022 on ESP Disc. We heard Fannie Lou Hamer before that, Woke Up This Morning, from Songs My Mother Taught Me, released on Smithsonian Folkways. And Fontella Bass before that, Talking About Freedom, from the LP Free. Let's jump into the Sugar Bowl on WRFI. Super quick look at the weather here. Sunny this afternoon with a high near 63. It's currently 52 at Ithaca Tompkins International Airport, 52 Fahrenheit. Tonight, showers likely. Mostly cloudy, a low near 47. Wednesday, tomorrow, a high of 66 and showers likely.

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And if you're just joining me, thank you for tuning in. This is the second hour of Jumpin' the Sugar Bowl here on WRFI, community radio from the heart of the Finger Lakes. My name is Keir. 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Music from Bobby Hutcherson, 1971. This is Going Down South.

Bobby Hutcherson. Going Down South. It's a 1971 release, San Francisco. Of course, we all have the South in our minds at this time as the Confederacy rears its ugly head. I can hardly say again because it never went away, it just festered. But here we are. Let's listen to Ella Jenkins, This Train.

Bobby Hutcherson, Slow Change, co-composed with singer Gene McDaniels from the, I think it's a 1970 release. 1968, my bad. Here is, and we before that we heard John Coltrane, the track Alabama, and Ella Jenkins before that, This Train. Here's the Bad News Blues, Roy Haynes, Booker Irvin, from the album Cracklin'. You're hearing it. I'm Jumping in the Sugar Bowl on WRFI, community radio from the heart of the Finger.

Roy Haynes and Booker Ervin. That was Bad News Blues from Cracklin'. Here's music from Polish saxophonist Adam Pierończyk with British Caribbean poet Anthony Joseph. This is The Ark live from the album Migratory Poets. You're hearing it here on Jumpin' the Sugar Bowl on WRFI.

0: Adam Peroinchik and Anthony Joseph, The Ark, recorded live on the Fortune label, 2015 release, Migratory Poets.
1: Liberation poem. Blues ain't culture. They sounds of oppression against the white man's game he's run on us all these blue years. Blues is struggle, strangulation of our people, cause we couldn't off the white mother socking it to us. But now, when I hear Billy's soft, soulful sighs of Am I Blue, I say, no, sweet Billy, no mo', no mo' blue trains running on this track, they all been derailed. Am I blue, sweet baby blue, Billy? No, I'm black and ready.
2: Can you imagine something other than what you see? Something big, big and black. Purple, yellow, red and green, but big. Big and black. Something looked like a city, like a sun island, gold noon, flame emptied out of heaven, grown swollen in the center of the earth. Can you imagine who would live there? Can you imagine who would live there? With gold streets, striped, circled, inlaid with pageants of the rulers' victories. Imagine these streets along which walk some people, some evolved humans that look like you. Maybe walk, stroll, rap like you, sound like you, but maybe a little difference. Maybe different clothes, hip might have changed a little. But their shoes still glow black and brown mirrors for things in the street to dig themselves. Mounds of round sounds bubbling and bumping right out the ground. Can you dig it, huh? Can you see it, huh? Can you feel it, huh? Can you be it, huh? This is now, past what you touch today can change, black man. Behaving under your touch the way you want it to. Can you dig it? See, feel, touch, be it. The homes like domes, high sparkling pyramids, new red sphinx buildings and cat buildings and sun buildings and star buildings. The teaching of invisible beings. Who we are is the magic people. The magic people. The black genius prophets of the planet. Look at the clothes on the women, the beautiful sisters, clothed in super new silk looking spun diamond lace. The gaylays and boobas of a future generation as they sail across the city on their way out rugs. Way out, way out, way, way out. And past the disease of the crackaroo present. When we are men and women again, freed from the serpent's dung, we hear each other miles apart without no telephone. Love, I hear you from way across the sea. In East Africa, Arabia, reconstructing the grace of our long past. I hear you, love, whisper at the soft air as it bathes you. I hear and see you. I hear and see you too, Brother Jones, from the year 1968, talking to me, my long departed ancestor. The sounds and images are here where you left them, all for us. Time, space, manifest into the unity of the Creator. The Creator has all experiences, and we live as flying images of endless imagination.
3: Listen to the Creator speak in me now. Listen, these words are part of God's thing. I am a vessel, a black priest, interpreting the present and future for my people. Olorun Allah speaks in and through me now. He begs me to pray for you as I am doing. He bids me have you submit to the energy. He bids me pray that you submit to the energy. The energy, the energy, the energy, the energy, the energy, the energy, the energy, the energy, the energy, the energy, the energy, the energy, the energy, the rays of God roar through us all. Rays of God plunge through us all. Bids me raise myself to tell you. Look, listen, I am in an

These future rulers are black. I see and hear them now. I am in touch with them. They speak and beckon to me. Listen, they speak through my mouth. Come on, come on, come on, come on, come on, come on, come on, come on, come on, come on, come on, come on, come on, come on, come on, come on, come on, come on, come on, come on. They are in the energy they have created through their consciousness, a closer connection with the energy. They speak through my mouth. Come on, come on, come on, come on, come on, come on.

On they way out rugs in silken garments no cold can penetrate. 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We are the ancestors of these black builders and conquerors. They would appear right here to say these things, but do not want to frighten you. 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They say, all praise black fathers and mothers. We know the struggle you go through now. We know how hard it is to be black in that primitive age. But do not ever despair. We won, we here, we still fast and grooving. 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We still the gentle hummers and the oopie die scatters. 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

0: not despair, ancient African people. We are your children, and we have conquered. This is your blessing, and this is your reward. Do not despair, ancient African ancestors. We have conquered, and we await the rich legacy of hard-won blackness, which you create to leave us. Here in the black fast future, here among the spiritual creations of natural man, do not despair, we have conquered. Here in the black fast future, here among the spiritual creations of natural man, do not despair, ancient fathers and mothers there in old America. We are here, awaiting your gorgeous legacy. Here the contact is broken.
1: 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Sonia Sanchez before that, Liberation Poem.
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Abby Lincoln, Afro Blue, from the 1959 Riverside release, Abby is Blue. Here's South African saxophonist composer Zim Nkwana, Liberation Suite Anthem. 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

Liberation Suite Anthem from Zim Nguana on WRFI

Here it is, the end of the show. Thank you for tuning in. Thank you for being here. Appreciate you all listening to the show and taking it in. Do stick around for Morpheus with the good, the bad, and the ugly coming up after me. Quick message from the station. Tomorrow, Wednesday, May 13th, there's a special Mind Meadow. 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You'll hear readings from poet Ember Babiak, Keegan Young, and Elena Hernandez, along with some tracks from musician Nick Scullard. That's this Wednesday, May 13th at 6 p.m., only on WRFI. Real quick look at the weather here. Currently 54 degrees Fahrenheit, 12 Celsius in Ithaca. High of 63 today. It's sunny. Tonight, low of 47, mostly cloudy. Showers likely later. Wednesday, tomorrow, a high of 66 and an 80% chance of showers. Going out with the Freedom Singers. Be safe, be dangerous.

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I'm Morpheus, and you're listening to The Good, The Bad, and The Ugly. Such a beautiful day. Let's start it off like this.

0: Mr. Magic, Grover Washington Jr. Now, time for reflection. 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

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Have you ever missed someone so bad that it hurt and that pain was pulling you down?

I'm Going Down by Rolls Royce, taken from the movie Car Wash in 1976. Word up.

can we SWV in Missy Elliott yet? Got some math for you. 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

0: breath before creation. Donna Teresa. I'm Morpheus, and you're listening to The Good, the Bad, and the Ugly at WRFI 89.7 Odessa, 88.1 Ithaca, and WINO 91.9 Watkins Glen.
1: Yeah.

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2: This is National Native News. I'm Jill Freitas. A newly filed federal lawsuit alleges two Las Vegas hotel casinos enabled years of sex trafficking tied to convicted sex offender Nathan Chasing Horse. The civil complaint was filed on behalf of two survivors and names Boyd Gaming, Station Casinos, and other entities as defendants. The suit alleges trafficking occurred at properties including Cannery Casino and Hotel and Santa Fe Station Hotel and Casino between 2014 and 2022. According to the lawsuit, Chasing Horse used his position as a self-described spiritual leader to manipulate and control women through coercion, isolation, and threats of violence. The complaint alleges the women were forced into commercial sex acts while hotel staff ignored visible warning signs. Attorney Alex Marcinko represents the survivors.
3: People like Nathan Chasing Horse don't operate in a vacuum. You know, he doesn't exist without other entities allowing him to.
2: The lawsuit alleges hotel staff repeatedly rented rooms to Chasing Horse despite signs the women were being controlled and exploited. It also claims the hotels financially benefited from the repeated stays.
3: You know, there was obvious signs of the torment that these women were undergoing at these hotels, and nothing was done. The hotels were glad to take the profits from Nathan Chasing Horse staying at their hotels and casinos, all the while that these women were suffering.
2: Chasing Horse was convicted earlier this year on sex trafficking and sexual abuse charges and sentenced in April to 37 years to life in prison. The lawsuit was filed under the Federal Trafficking Victims Protection Reauthorization Act, which allows survivors to pursue civil claims against businesses accused of knowingly benefiting from trafficking ventures. Marcinko says the case could also raise broader questions about accountability within the hotel industry.
3: This is a problem all across the country, and it's not just Las Vegas, and it's not just in this case. The hotel industry turns a blind eye to the human suffering in sex trafficking. It happens far too often.
2: The lawsuit seeks damages for the physical, emotional, and psychological harm the survivors say they endured. Mount Edgecombe High School in Sitka has a unique program that brings Alaska Airlines employees, known as Glam Fairies, to help students from villages across Alaska get ready for prom. KCAW's Hope McKinney reports.
4: For the past 14 or so years, volunteers with the Prom Prince and Princess program have helped Mount Edgecombe students get glammed up for prom. They do hair, nails, and makeup, provide jewelry, shoes, corsages, and boutonnieres, and even do alterations on the many donated suits and dresses.
5: So I'm really happy to be here because I love doing hair and makeup.
4: Lisa Lynch is one of the many glam fairies helping in the crowded room.
5: So I'm happy to be able to do this for other kids whose families can't be here to help them like that.
6: I wanted shimmer and I wanted glitter, and that's exactly what they gave me.
4: Alonza Topcock just finished her turn in the makeup chair. She says her prom look is inspired by the 2001 Mariah Carey cult classic, Glitter. She says it means a lot that people volunteer their time and to donate clothes and makeup and jewelry when she and her friends don't have their family members nearby to help out. Freshman Andrew Adams from Mentasta Lake is hovering at the entrance to the common room with his friends Calvin and Kaysen. Adams went to a middle school prom a couple of years ago, but this is his first high school prom.
7: Are you all going to go up and ask some folks to dance?
8: Maybe. Yeah.
4: Despite some nerves, Adams and his friends eventually ask one of the volunteers to help them get ready. Circling back around with them afterwards, refreshed and ready to head out, they seem like they're going to be just fine. Reporting in Sitka, I'm Hope McKinney.
2: And I'm Jill Freitas.
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3: From Feature Story News in Washington, I'm Tony Waterman. The Pentagon says the cost of the war with Iran so far is close to $29 billion. That's $4 billion more than the estimate 2 weeks ago. The Pentagon comptroller, Jules Hurst, says the higher price tag includes the repair and replacement of equipment, as well as operational costs to keep service members in the region. The update came during a hearing on Capitol Hill, as the Trump administration answers questions over its $1.5 trillion budget request for next year, the largest in history.
4: The president's budget request reflects the urgency of the moment.
3: The Iran war costs are separate from the Pentagon budget request. Defense Secretary Pete Hegseth said during the hearing that the White House would ask for whatever it thinks it needs for the war and signaled the U.S. could re-escalate the conflict if necessary. U.S. inflation has hit its highest level in 3 years as gas prices surge and Americans feel the domestic pressures of the war in the Middle East. FSN's Mitch McCann reports.
5: The consumer price index rose 0.6% in April, putting its one-year pace at 3.8%, well above the Federal Reserve's long-standing goal of 2% for inflation. Core inflation, which strips out volatile food and energy prices, highlights the impact the war in the Middle East is having because it is much lower than headline inflation. Core CPI increased 0.4% in April and 2.8% year over year. Energy prices were up 3.8%, and over 12 months, energy has increased 17.9%. Bad news for workers as well, as hourly wages slipped 0.5% and were down 0.3% annually. It comes as the White House hopes to end the stalemate over the Strait of Hormuz, where a fifth of the world's oil supply usually flows.
3: A total of 11 hantavirus cases have been reported as of Tuesday morning, with global health officials warning that number could rise. 18 Americans who were aboard the cruise ship at the center of the deadly outbreak are being monitored at health facilities in the U.S. FSN's Kate Fisher reports.
6: One passenger who tested positive is in a biocontainment unit at the University of Nebraska, while 15 others are quarantining at its National Quarantine Center. Two passengers, including one who is symptomatic, have been sent to a biocontainment unit at Emory University in Atlanta, Georgia. The risk to the rest of the country remains low, according to the Department of Health and Human Services. The World Health Organization says there may be more cases than the initial count due to interactions between passengers before the first cases were confirmed as infectious.
3: From bureaus worldwide, this is FSN.

0: slowly to a stop before I can make a pass. She looked at me and said,
1: 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You just ran out of gas. 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

Akaka, in Jerry, the Yakaka, in Jerry, the Yakaka, the one I want as a mother of Baba. The Maramota didn't need to go up on a Yapo. Hey, this is within the Afro Tony of the Jajaja, within the capers of the Booker. Come on, come on, come on, come on, come on, come on, come on, come on, come on, come on, come on, come on, come on, come on, come on, come on, come on, come on, come on, come on, come on, come on, come on, come on, come on, come on, come on, come on, come on, come on, come on, come on, come on, come on, come on, come on, come on, come on, come on, come on, come on, come on, come on, come on, 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
1: Anak punai.

Music there from Betty LaVette. That's I Feel Good, and you are listening to WRFI, community radio from the heart of the Finger Lakes. My name is Cheese Louise. Gonna be with you until 11 o'clock tonight. Here's something from Judy Hensky and Jerry Yester.

It's model.

Music there from Australian group The Scientists from 1983 from their Blood Red River EP. My copy is from the very handy compilation called A Place Called Bad, put out by the Numero group back in 2016. But anyway, that was The Scientists with When Fate Deals Its Mortal Blow. Michael Yonker's band, just recently heard about his recent passing. Some from an album came out in 2001 on Sub Pop, which was a music he recorded in 1968. Michael Yonker's band and Sold America, Lost a Real One. Before that, Judy Henske and Jerry Yester. Judy Henske, sort of a beatnik vocalist, amazing voice, put out a record called Farewell Aldebaran in 1968. We heard a track from that called Snowblind. We started everything off with a classic for Northern Soul. It was Betty LaVette with I Feel Good All Over. 13 minutes after 7, you are listening to WRFI, community radio from the heart of the Finger Lakes. My name is Cheese Louise. I'm going to be with you until 11 o'clock tonight. Yes, it's true. Here's something from Simply Saucer.

vacation. We're all vacation. 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Any decision, you cause a collision. My shoes are on fire, better be strapped. 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Spattered, splattered, putting the atom, burning your vision, breaking transmission, rapid and dead air, beating the fire, crashing and crashing, falling ashes. My shoes are on fire, baby, I can tell.

Music there from French group Cheveux. Song's called El Tortuga. Prior to that, heard some music from Jesus Lizard from 1992 from their album Liar. We heard a track called Puss. Dead Moon before that kicked in from that very handy Sub Pop compilation of their stuff called Echoes of the Past, but Dead Moon kicked in. Flesh Eaters before that with a track called Pony Dress. It's from the CD that came with the book that John Savage wrote. It's called Black Hole, Californian Punk, 1977 to 1980. John Savage, amazing British writer. But that was Flesh Eaters with Pony Dress. Electric Eels before that from 1975. From Die Electric Eels, or D Electric Eels, I guess, if you're German. But that was a song called Splatterty Splat. Simply Saucer started us off from 1974 from Canada, from a record called Cyborgs Revisited. Simply Saucer and Dance the Mutation. 31 minutes after 7, you are listening to WRFI Community Radio from the heart of the Finger Lakes. My name is Cheese Louise. Going to be with you until 11 o'clock tonight. Current conditions at Ithaca Tompkins International Airport. Fair 54 degrees with a wind 6 miles per hour from the west. Humidity 38%. Visibility is 10 miles and the wind chill is 52. Looks like tonight showers likely, mainly after 5 a.m. Increasing clouds with a low around 47. Wednesday, showers and thunderstorms, mainly before 4 p.m., then showers likely, and possibly a thunderstorm after 5 p.m., high near 66. Wednesday night, showers and possibly a thunderstorm, low around 46. And Thursday, a chance of showers, mostly cloudy with a high near 59. Chance of precipitation is 30%. All right, coming up next, got some Zamrock from Ngozi Family. This is I Shot Her.

Music there from Edip Ekbariam, a song called Yakdar Inciden, Turkish psych there. Before that, from 1971, a group called Bullet from an album called The Entrance to Hell. That was Bullet with J-Time. Before that, The Great Unwashed, music from New Zealand. It's from a side project from The Clean. Came out on a compilation called Collection, and that was The Great Unwashed with Can't Find Water. Started that set off with music from the Ngozi family, Zamrock there. That's from their album Heavy Connection, featuring Chris Zebi Tembo. And that was the Ngozi family with I Shot Her. 45 minutes after 7, you are listening to WRFI, community radio for you and everyone you know. My name is Cheese Louise. I'm going to be with you until 11 o'clock tonight. Wanted to let you know, information saves lives, and Tompkins County Public Library and Reach Medical are offering free Narcan trainings. 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The trainings are offered on the first Thursday of each month. 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All right, let's get back into it. Here's something from the Country Teasers.

0: 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Still running.
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